bet. 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

Woo! Yo, this is what I know right now. Before we start the show off, let's just all touch and agree that it is brick outside. If you are in the Northeast, anywhere from like D.C., probably Virginia, all the way up to Boston, it is brick outside right now. Ooh, man. You are supposed to be inside rocking with me right now. That's what you're supposed to be doing. You tuned in to the Monday Night Master Mix. It's your man Fitzgibbons on the two turntables. You know what it is. Music, music, and more music. Whoa, we are having a good time. I had a good time over the weekend. It was really cool. I was traveling. And, yo, I got stuck outside trying to find a lift. That wasn't a good look, yo. Shout out to Soul Sister Nichelle. She really set me out because my app wasn't working. So she was just like, yo, we can join apps and get to where we needed to go. Other than that, yo, I'd have been stuck out at Babylon train station, like, waiting for hours. Not a good look. Not a good look at all. Yo, Dial Soul Radio salute. This show is simulcasted to a few stations. 108soul.com, Comedy in Harlem. They got a new situation over there that's pretty dope. I think they redid the whole table layout and the walls and everything. So I'm looking forward to going out to checking them on Fridays. Typically, they have something going on every day during the week, especially on Mondays. I think a Soul Sister, I forget the name of her name, but she has an event that's like packed. So on Monday nights, if you're trying to hear that or rock out with some real good comedians, that's where you want to go. Comedy in Harlem. Rhythm and Soul Radio. Salute to Marco, DJ King James from New York. Urban Eclectic Radio. I'm looking forward to going down to Texas with them and rocking out. That's going to be a good look. I'm excited about that because I haven't been to Texas in a while and it's going to be warm. So that's a good look right there. And I was talking to E from the E. Jones Show earlier today and he was going over the details. I'm going to get into those details a little bit later. So I want to get to the music. We are almost 10 minutes in. So we want to make sure we get to that. But if you're trying to take us anywhere with your mobile app, as far as the video, you want to go to the Rewind Digital Network, download the app, and you can roll and, you know, got the video and the whole nine. And if you at the crib, you can check it out at Roku. So let's do that. And if you're rolling with me directly straight ahead, RoboRadio.com, you can hear everything, previous mixes, previous shows, and the whole nine. So that's a good look. You know what I mean? For real, for real. We got lots of music to play tonight. I went through some joints. And yeah, man, we got some real, real good tunes that we're going to be playing. Gosh, let me see. Jay Nessie, Drift Quest. That's a lo-fi track. They call it Rally House. All these genres has got me bugging out. But yeah, we're going to figure out what we're doing with that. That's going to look real good. We're getting into Mark Cotterell, and that's a loop joint, kind of like a jazz joint, but it's gonna be dope. Southside Shuffle. So I'm looking forward to spinning that. I'm spinning my remix of Aretha Franklin, so that's gonna be pretty dope. Looking forward to that. And last but not least, before we start this show, I know I'm talking a lot, but did you see Bad Bunny yesterday? Whoa, that's what I'm saying. Shout out to my Honduras family. Yo, salute. We got that worldwide recognition. So salute to Bad Bunny for shouting out my home country. You know what I mean? Belize as well. I ain't hear Belize. So we're going to have to talk to Bad Bunny about that one. But yo, he did represent lovely. So shout out to Bad Bunny. The game was dope. Everything was cool. Underneath us right now. Yeah. Underneath us right now. I'm looking forward to playing this record. It's a good look. You know, we always come back in time and play some joints. Like, hey, y'all never heard that record or whatever, right? So tonight we're doing that. Actually, giving a heavenly birthday shout out to Lamar Thomas. We're honoring and celebrating the late, great singer-songwriter and composer Lamar Thomas. He is half of the singing duo Thomas and Taylor. Whew. They had a fantastic career back, I think it's the 80s and 70s, and they got a lot of music out and the whole nine. And this is one of his songs called Hold On. So Lamar Thomas, he great writer, and in this song he sends a message for all those who've lost and lost a loved one or going through hard times.
This song was especially written for you, and that message is to hold on. So we're going to play this tune right here, and we're going to get into it, because it kind of matches with everything that was going on over the weekend with Bad Bunny telling us to be positive and hold on. That's what this song is about. So keep it locked right here to the Monday Night Master Mix. It's your man Fitzgibbons on the two turntables. This is Hold On by Lamar Thomas. Let's roll.

Heavenly birthday to Lamar Thomas. You can catch all of this music and Thomas and Taylor as the group on Spotify. So make sure you look, do a search, Thomas and Taylor or Lamar Thomas on Spotify. Get all the music right there. Lots of good music. We still got more music to play for the next hour. Let's rock out. It's your man Fitzgibbons. Let's do this, all right? Let's roll.

Tuned into the Monday Night Master Mix. You know what it is. Music, music, and more music. We play nothing but the underground joints. We play some soulful up-top joints with vocals. Tonight, we was a little gully with it. It's a good look. You're still going to dance. You're still going to bounce. Yo, come on, man. It's Monday night. We trying to extend the weekend. That's how we do it. Right here. Shout out to Donna. Donna, I see you, girl. I don't know why I have not been able to reach you. We're going to figure it out. But shout out to Jeff. Hey, man, Jeff, fantastic DJ. Probably still DJing now. He just ain't letting me know. But shout out to Jeff Simmons. Yo, salute, man. There in Facebook rocking with me. And salute to Lisa Loving Life on TikTok. Last week, she was tuned in. She probably tuned in right now. She's going to have to hit me up on a DM or something on TikTok. But she's always cooking. So she has all these different dishes on her TikTok. And she was like, yeah, and I'm rocking out, listening to the Monday Night Master Mix, and I'm cooking this dish. And I was like, oh, okay, that's what's up. And typically, you know, my hungry tail is hungry right after I mix. So we're going to have to figure out a way we get the delivery popping, you know what I mean? So let's get that rolling. All right, Lisa Loving Life. The Rewind Network Black Excellence Celebration. That's how that goes down. I was telling you about that a little bit earlier in the show. September 18th to September 20th at the Kalahari Resort. That's at 250 Kalahari Boulevard in the Poconos, the Pocono Manor, Pennsylvania. This is where you want to be. This is going to be a good look. They got lots of talent that's coming through. I'm going to tell you more about that talent at the end of the show. But save your bread. Get your tickets now. So you can be ready for that in September. That's what I know I got to do because I try to make sure I'm efficient with my time. You know what I mean? Keep it locked right here. It's the Monday Night Master Mix. We still blowing you out with the joints as far as the deep joints. You know, this week is deep. Last week was a little, you know, a little happier. But we a little underground right now. So salute to that. KK, what up? I see you in the chat room. It's nothing but a blast when we're playing music on a Monday night. So keep it locked right here. Let's get this music playing, all right? Let's roll.

0: Excuse me? Charles? My name is on the list.
1: What list?
0: The DJ's list.

Yeah. You know what it is. Music, music, and more music. We go for like an hour, starting at 7 all the way to 8 on the Monday night. You know how it goes down. Music, music, and more music. I can't say it enough as I look into the camera. Like, yo, what up? And right underneath us right now, this is my remix, Aretha Franklin, Rise Up. Ah, yeah. I love making music. That's what I do. And this record right here has been doing pretty well. A lot of people's DJing it and the whole nine. So good looking out to all the DJs that are rocking it. It's a good look. You want to pick this record up, DJs? Yo, go to my website, FitzGibbonsMusic.com, FitzGibbonsMusic.com. Pick it up, spin that joint, you know what I mean? Hit me on the email, the DMs and all that. Let me know how it works out for you. In the meantime, man, yo, we're going to close this joint out. I think we haven't missed anything. I think everything's been covered, so we're doing good. I'm going to see you next Monday, same time, same station. Let's do it again, all right? Catch up. Peace.

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1: 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No prior experience required. 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
1: Yo, you tapped into 90.3 FM WACR, the voice of Harlem. You know what it is. 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Woo! I ain't playing right here on this platter right now. Bad Bunny, Nueva Yo, the Beat Breaker Mix.

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0: Yo, we going heavy, man. Yo, we going hard. 90.3 FM WHCR. Gas pedal right here. Right here. Right here in Harlem. You know what it is. The jungle, yo. Let's get it popping.
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2: Man, what up, man? 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There's more music, more mixing, the whole nine. Keep it locked right here, all right? 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
1: Mississippi printed down. I'm the hottest round. I told y'all can stop me now. Listen to me now. I'm lasting 20 rounds. And if you want me.

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1: 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No prior experience required. 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
3: 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We got the heat, yo, for real. We got the heat that's going to be jumping off in this episode. We got joints from Alesso and Pendulum. I think it's called Fade. Gorgon City, we got something from that. Later on in the show, we got a remix of Jennifer Lopez, J-Lo in the building. That's what it is, Shermanology remix, and a few other bangers that I know you are going to like. So keep it locked right here. It's the Dance Party Mix Show. Let's go.

Dreaming by Dom Dolla featuring Daya. 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Before that was Daniel Allen's I Just Need. Funky one as well. We started out the set with Fade, Alesso, and Pendulum. We talked about that earlier. We got more bangers to spin. 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It's your man Fitzgibbons, J-Lo, tonight. 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
1: 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This is movement. 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
2: 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Ha, my man, we still rocking. Yo, we played J-Lo twice in this set. Earlier, it was Save Me Tonight. And just ended this set with El Anillo. Complete bangers. Cannot be mad at that. Underneath us right now, Attitude, A-L-R-T. 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That's Shermanology, Boys to Men, and more. 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Keep me

Let's go. Let's go. Let's go. Let's go. Let's go. Let's go. Let's go. Let's go. Let's go. Let's go. Let's go. Let's go. Let's go. Let's go. Let's go. Let's go. Let's go. Let's go. Let's go. Let's go. Let's go. Let's go. Let's go. Let's go. Let's go. Let's go. Let's go. Let's go. Let's go. Let's go. Let's go. Let's go. Let's go. Let's go. Let's go. Let's go. Let's go. Let's go. Let's go. Let's go. Let's go. Let's go. Let's go. Let's go. Let's go. Let's go. Let's go. Let's go. Let's go. Let's go. Let's go. Let's go. Let's go. Let's go. Let's go. Let's go. Let's go. Let's go. Let's go. Let's go. Let's go. Let's go. Let's go. Let's go. Let's go. Let's go. Let's go. Let's go. Let's go. Let's go. Let's go. Let's go. Let's go. Let's go. Let's go. Let's

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1: 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That's how you say it. That's how you look for it when you go to IG, The Dance Party Mix Show. 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

see that cat sitting on the mat, thinking about what is what and who is who.

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Ah! They must slow up my people, them summer. Rascandy.

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Well, I mean, that's how the man never go like, say, reggae roots music not have no relevance again. When a reggae roots music put Jamaica on the map, if it wasn't reggae roots music, nobody would know Jamaica. It's terrible if your man up on the radio play music, I don't know nothing more than 10 years in a film life. So you always say no. You see that bridge in here? He must sing some roots, rocking, reggae music, undisputable, the music will make Jamaica known and put Jamaica on the map. Irie.

Where do you all are young? The musical thing comes to make an island in the sun. And right about now, this one come to make and I have fun. I'ma tell you. Yeah, you know. Flashy.

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Oh yes, this is Tina Dixon, and you're tuned into the Alliance Groove. Yes, the Alliance Groove, executively produced by the Lady DJ Alliance. Here we spotlight DJs from around the corner to around the world, in all genres of music, hip-hop, house, reggae, R&B, you name it, we'll bring it to you. And tonight we are bringing you my girl Lockhive. Oh yes, this is a new one. It's her live at Coco Rico. And following this, we have my girl DJ Renee, formerly of New Jersey,

She's now down here in Georgia. So keep it locked right where you got it to hear the best in everything, right here on the Alliance Groove on WHCR 90.3 FM, the one, the only, the voice of Harlem.

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I hope you enjoyed listening as much as I enjoyed bringing you these phenomenal DJs. 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I'm your host, Lady Solera, and I look forward to seeing you here next week. Up next is Ivana Stepanovic with her classic house grooves and good vibes mix. She says she's the new kid on the block. I say you can hang with us anytime. This is the Lady DJ Alliance Takeover on WHCR 90.3 FM New York.

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1: 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Don't miss it!

Welcome, love. How are you today? It's time for you to find some peace and joy and happiness. It's all a choice, and I want you to choose it. So please,

time to remember who you are. It's time to choose peace and love and joy. It belongs to you. It's all yours. So relax your mind, because everything is already

Good morning. It has been quite a privilege being able to grow up in two quite different ways of life. I was born in Germany and at the same time had the chance to learn more about an ancient art coming from the Shaolin Temple. When you grow up in an Asian family, it is quite common that firstly, you don't argue with your father. And secondly, you either become medical doctor, engineer, or lawyer. Elsewise, your parents will be very unhappy. So, having that said, I finished my academic education with two university degrees, an MBA, and quite a collection of different certificates and diplomas. Everything that my parents thought would be useful to have. But throughout this education, I felt something was missing. Because I was learning about many different aspects. How the plant is working, what an atom is made out of, how a political system is functioning. But somehow the subject was missing to learn something about myself. So with the age of 4, for the first time, I got introduced into the monastic practices. And I was very happy to find out that the main part of these practices were dealing with the exploration and the discovery of yourself. There was mental training, development of behavior, combined with the physical training, all aspects of what nowadays is known as Shaolin Kung Fu. Now, despite the wishes of my parents to somehow go out in the market and try to manage the world, I decided to continue this monastic life and start learning more about myself first. Now, in the preparation for this talk, I was asked to share a few words on what is important in this lifetime. And see, it's already challenging to put 3 decades into a single talk. But the picture I would like to show you summarizes very much what I consider as being valuable in this lifetime. There is something about sharing with others. There is something about connection. There is the training and development of yourself. It is to enjoy your time even doing nothing. And one main aspect is to find a way and do the things you like to do. Now, when I received the invitation to have a talk at today's event, especially under the slogan, High, Higher, Highest, something very particular came up on my mind. And a master from the Shaolin Temple once told me a story that I would like to share with you. A man was living close to a mountain, and every day he was thinking, how would it be to climb that mountain and what would I see on the peak? So finally the day came and the man went on the journey.
Arriving at the foot of the mountain, he met the first traveler. So he asked, "How did you get up the mountain and what did you see from the top?" And so the traveler shared his path and also the view that he had. But then the man was thinking, "The way that this traveler described to me sounds very exhausting. I need to find another way to climb." So he continued to walk on the foot of the mountain until he met the next traveler. So once again he asked, "How did you climb up that mountain? And what did you see from the top?" And so again the traveler shared his story. Still not being determined on which direction and which way to go, the man asked 30 more people, 30 more travelers. When he finished talking to all of them, he finally made up his mind. "Now that so many people already shared with me their paths and especially what they all saw from the top, I don't need to climb there anymore." It is very unfortunate this man never went on the journey. Now, to conclude this story, firstly, each individual needs to find the most suitable way to climb that mountain. But secondly, there is information possible to be shared with words. But it is impossible to share the experience of clarity when you are standing on that peak by yourself. To invest the right effort in climbing that peak is very much what all the Buddhist practices, the Shaolin training, or any spiritual practice is about. Clarity means you see more clear. When you see more clear, interrelations become more apparent. When you see more clear, there is no need to believe anyone or believe anything. Seeing clear means you can distinguish for yourself which is the proper direction to take and which decisions do I have to make in order to make my goals or aspirations start to shape. Now, at today's talk, you will have the chance to become inspired by quite a lot of different travelers. But in this particular talk, I can't and I won't tell you which way to go. It's just that along your personal journey, you will encounter challenges. Those challenges will either prevent you or some of them even stop you from moving on and climbing that mountain. In the Shaolin Temple, we refer to them as the five hindrances. The five hindrances are describing different states of the mind. In those states of the mind, it becomes very hard to see clearly and therefore engage in the right decisions. The first hindrance is called sensual desire. Sensual desire arises in the moment when you are paying attention to something that is giving you a positive emotion. This positive emotion can originate from five gates of your body: seeing, hearing, smelling, tasting, or feeling. So in your mind, you climb up that mountain. After 1 mile of walking,
you discover a beautiful restaurant surrounded by beautiful people. You smell delicious food and the great variety of beverages. When you follow that temptation, you have already lost your track. When this temptation becomes so strong that you don't want to leave that place anymore, then the sensual desire has turned into an obsession. In both cases, remaining at that place means you can't get clarity. The second hindrance, ill will, describes a state of the mind that arises from negative emotions. In that state of the mind, you have an aversion, a rejection, or simply a dislike against either an object, a situation, or can be even a person. To simplify, it means you are climbing the mountain and it starts to rain, but you don't like rain. You discover the roads are bumpy, but you don't like bumpy roads. In order to cross the river, you need to swim, but you don't like swimming. Whatever it is that you dislike, it won't make it a pleasant journey. Unless you learn to let go of this ill will, it's more likely even that you won't continue that journey. The third hindrance, originally translated as sloth and torpor. Sloth means it's the heaviness of the body. Torpor means it's the dullness of the mind. It is characterized by sleepiness, non-motivation, lack of energy, and oftentimes can manifest itself in a state of depression. Now, a simile used in Buddhism describes it as imprisonment. You find yourself locked in a cell. It becomes very hard to make any type of mental or physical effort. So, in order to continue your path, there is only one option left. You need to find a way to get out from that hole, from that cell. Now, the fourth hindrance is called restlessness. It is the state of an unsettled mind. Unsettled mind means your mind cannot settle. Settle where? Settle in the present moment. An unsettled mind either is worrying about the future or traveling into the past and rejecting, judging about an event that happened into your past. A simile used here is the monkey mind, constantly jumping from one branch to another, unable to stay for a too long time at the present moment. The problem is, there is no time to see clearly anymore. Now, the last of the five hindrances is called skeptical doubt and is very closely related to a state of mind which is based on indecisiveness. It is very easy in that state of mind getting lost in thoughts. Can I do this? Is this the right path? What will the other say? What if this? What if that? The mind cannot synchronize with your own actions anymore. And the result is that you are getting disconnected with the goals and aspirations that once you have set to yourself. When the way is filled with too much doubts, more often you will stop instead of moving on. That we know the five hindrances now, what are we going to do about them? You need to align and structure your life in such a way to prevent those hindrances from arising.
If you are not successful, you need to use techniques in order to remove them. Each of these hindrances is placing a dark cloud on your mind or on the way of your climb. Simply remember one thing. Just let it rain. This is a four-step method to help you removing those hindrances. The first step is recognize in what state of the mind you are finding yourself in. Afterwards, learn to accept, acknowledge, and allow the situation or a person to be the way how it is, to be the way how they are. Investigate your emotional and mental state and ask questions. Why did it come up? What is going to be the consequence if I remain in that state? And ultimately, non-identification means it is the practice. I am not the body. I am not the mind. I am not my emotion. It's just that I can see all these three aspects about me. All of our lifetimes, all of our lives are too unique to copy the past from someone else. To bring meaning to your life, to bring value into your life, you need to learn and master yourself. And don't let the hindrances stop you. If any of you chooses to climb that path to clarity, I will be very happy to meet you at the peak.

0: brothers, my sisters, my people, let me tell you something, and I need you to hear me deep in your bones. You are worthy. You are whole. You are enough just as you are. The world will try to tell you otherwise. It will whisper in your ear, press against your shoulders, weigh down your heart. But you must know before anything else, before you pour yourself out for another, before you chase after dreams, before you give and give until there's nothing left, love yourself first. Loving yourself ain't vanity. No, baby, it's survival. It is the soil in which every seed of growth takes root. A tree cannot stretch toward the heavens if its roots are weak, if it is starving for care, for tenderness. And you, my dear, are no different. You must water your own spirit, sing your own name with kindness, cradle your own heart like a newborn babe. My love, hear me now. Self-love is not selfish. It is necessary. Too many of us have been taught that putting ourselves first is some kind of sin, some kind of crime, that if we dare to claim our own time, our own space, our own joy, we are taking from others. But let me tell you the truth, plain and clear. You cannot give what you do not have. You cannot pour from an empty cup. You cannot lift the world if your own back is breaking. Loving yourself does not mean you do not love others. No. It means you love them so much that you refuse to offer them a half-lit version of yourself. It means you care enough to show up whole, to show up strong, to show up as the person you were meant to be. It means you have the wisdom to know that your own heart, your own soul, your own well-being must come first, not last, not when everyone else is satisfied. Not as some afterthought, but first. Too many people have been told that sacrifice is love, that suffering is proof of devotion, that the more you give, even when it drains you dry, the more worthy you are. But tell me this, what good is a candle that has burned itself to nothing? What good is a voice that has whispered away to silence if you do not tend to your own fire, if you do not take care of your own needs? You will find yourself lost in the dark, wondering why nobody thought to save you. So I say, save yourself first. Save yourself with kindness. Speak to yourself the way you would speak to a child you adore. Speak to yourself the way you would speak to your dearest friend. Too often we are gentle with everyone but ourselves. We forgive their mistakes, but we punish our own. We lift up their spirits, but we tear down our own. We tell them they are beautiful, they are brilliant, they are enough. But when we look in the mirror, all we see is not yet, not quite, not enough. No, my love, that has to stop right here, right now. Self-love is necessary because the world will not always hand you love freely. Some days, people will not see you. They will not recognize your light. They will not tell you that you are doing well, that you are growing, that you are worthy. And if you are waiting, if you are depending on their voices to tell you who you are, then you will always be at the mercy of their moods, their blindness, their forgetfulness. But if you know it for yourself, if you wake up in the morning, stand tall and say, I am enough just as I am, then, my dear, nobody can take that from you. Loving yourself means setting boundaries, too. It means knowing when to say no. It means recognizing that not everything and not everyone is meant to stay. It means understanding that your peace is not up for negotiation. The world will try to test you, try to convince you that giving in means you are kind, that saying yes when you want to say no means you are good, but kindness is not the same as self-sacrifice. Goodness is not the same as people-pleasing. You can be kind and still walk away. You can be good and still demand respect. And when you do, something beautiful happens. You stop shrinking. You stop breaking yourself into smaller pieces to fit places you were never meant to fit. You stop waiting for permission to love yourself. You become whole. You become powerful. You become free. Now, I know, some will tell you this is selfish. They will say, how can you think of yourself when there is so much to do, so many people to care for, so many things to fix? And you will tell them, I can only do those things if I am well. I can only show up for others if I show up for myself first. That is not selfish. That is wisdom. That is truth. Love yourself without apology. Love yourself without hesitation. Love yourself not just in the quiet moments when no one is looking, but out loud, in the open, in the way you walk, in the way you speak, in the way you carry yourself through this world. Because when you do not just free yourself, you give others permission to do the same. You show them what it looks like to stand in your worth, to claim your joy, to choose yourself and still have room to love others fully. So go on, my dear, love yourself like it is the most natural thing in the world, because it is. Oh, my dear, if you could only hear the way you speak to yourself, if you can step outside your own mind for just a moment and listen, really listen, you might be shocked. You might hear words you would never dream of saying to another soul. You might hear judgment where there should be grace, criticism where there should be kindness, doubt where there should be love. And yet you take those words, you let them settle into your bones, and you carry them as if they are truth. But they are not truth. They are wounds, and it is time to heal them. You must learn to speak to yourself with kindness. Not because life will always be gentle, not because the world will always be fair, but because you deserve to be your own safe place. You deserve to wake up and greet yourself the way you would greet someone you cherish. You deserve words that lift you, words that nourish you, words that make you stand taller instead of shrinking down. If you would not say it to your best friend, if you would not say it to a child, then do not say it to yourself. So many of us have been trained to be our own worst critics. We have been taught to believe that self-doubt is humility, that tearing ourselves down is the way to grow. But tell me, has punishing yourself ever made you stronger? Has calling yourself names ever made you more worthy? No, my love, it only keeps you small. It only keeps you afraid. Growth does not come from cruelty, it comes from love. It comes from patience. It comes from giving yourself the same compassion you so freely give to others. And I know somewhere along the way you may have learned that kindness to yourself is weakness. That if you do not push, if you do not punish, if you do not demand more and more, you will never be enough. But what if I told you the opposite was true? What if I told you that when you speak to yourself with kindness, you do not lose your strength, you gain it. You gain the power to rise after you fall. You gain the courage to try again, to dream bigger, to believe in yourself even when the world does not. Because here is the truth. The way you speak to yourself becomes the way you see yourself. And the way you see yourself shapes the way you move through this life. If you believe you are unworthy, you will settle for less than you deserve. If you believe you are not good enough, you will hold yourself back from things that were meant for you. But if you believe deep in your heart, deep in your soul, that you are worthy, that you are enough, that you are growing, learning, and becoming, then, my dear, nothing can stop you. So change the way you speak to yourself. Not tomorrow, not someday, now. Catch those unkind thoughts before they take root. Replace them with truth. Tell yourself, I am learning, I am growing, I am doing the best I can, and that is enough. Tell yourself, I deserve kindness. I deserve love. I deserve to be spoken to with care, especially by myself. And when the old voices rise up, when they try to pull you back into the habit of doubt, do not let them win. Speak louder. Speak with love. And when you stumble, because you will, because we all do, do not let your voice turn cruel. Do not call yourself names. Do not treat yourself as if you are beyond forgiveness. Instead, meet yourself with understanding. Speak to yourself the way you would to someone you love. Tell yourself, It's okay. I made a mistake, but I am learning. I am growing. I am still worthy. Because you are. You always have been. And hear me, my dear, this is not just about feeling good. This is about survival. This is about healing the wounds that have been left on your heart. This is about choosing every single day to be on your own side. Because when you love yourself, when you lift yourself up with your own words, you stop waiting for the world to do it for you. You stop depending on others to give you what you already have inside. You walk taller, you shine brighter, and in doing so, you give others permission to do the same. So let today be the day you choose kindness. Let today be the day you stop speaking to yourself like an enemy and start speaking to yourself like a friend, because, my dear, you are worthy of love. And that love starts with you. My love, listen close. Your peace is not up for negotiation. Your heart, your mind, your energy, your time, they are sacred. And if you do not protect them, if you do not stand guard at the gates of your soul, the world will take and take until there is nothing left of you. Too many of us have been taught that saying yes to everything is kindness, that being available at all times is love, that pouring ourselves out until we are dry is the price we must pay to be good. But tell me, who told you that? Who taught you that loving others means forgetting yourself? Who convinced you that setting boundaries is wrong? Because they lied to you. Love does not mean breaking yourself to make others whole. Love does not mean standing in the rain just so someone else can have an umbrella. Real love, true, honest, soul deep love has space for you too. It does not ask you to shrink. It does not ask you to sacrifice your peace for someone else's comfort. It does not demand that you say yes when every part of you is screaming no. Boundaries, my dear, are not walls. They are not punishments. They are not selfish. Boundaries are doors with locks that you control. They are fences with gates that you open when you choose. They are the simple, powerful way you tell the world, I love you, but I love me too. And if anyone makes you feel guilty for that, if anyone calls you difficult or distant or unkind because you will not let them walk all over you, hear me when I say that is their problem, not yours. Setting boundaries is an act of love, not just for yourself, but for others too. Because when you say yes, when you really mean no, when you give more than you have to give, resentment starts to grow. It sits in the quiet spaces between your words. It builds in the hidden corners of your heart. And one day, it will spill over. One day, you will wake up exhausted, drained, worn thin from carrying everyone else's burdens. And what good will you be to them then? What good will you be to yourself? But when you honor your own limits, when you say no without guilt, when you protect your peace like the precious thing it is, you show up fully, you show up whole. You give from a place of love, not obligation. And that, my dear, is the difference between love that grows and love that drains. I know it is not easy. I know you have been taught to put others first, to keep the peace, to avoid making waves. But let me tell you something. Your peace is worth the waves. Your well-being is worth the discomfort of saying no. And anyone who truly loves you, anyone who truly sees you will understand that. They may not like it at first. They may push back. They may try to make you feel guilty. But stand firm. Stand tall. Stand in the truth that you are allowed to take up space, to choose yourself, to protect your heart. Boundaries look different for everyone. Maybe for you it means saying no to late-night calls that leave you drained. Maybe it means stepping away from conversations that leave you feeling small. Maybe it means limiting your time with people who only take and never give. Maybe it means learning that you do not have to explain, justify, or apologize for protecting your own well-being. And oh, my dear, when you finally do it, when you finally start saying no without guilt, when you stop setting yourself on fire just to keep others warm, something beautiful happens. You feel lighter. You feel freer. You feel stronger. And the people who truly love you, the ones who deserve a place in your life, will still be there. They will respect you more, not less. They will honor the space you need just as you honor theirs. So let today be the day you choose yourself. Let today be the day you stop feeling guilty for protecting your peace. Let today be the day you learn that saying no is not rejection, it is self-respect. Because, my dear, you are not here to be everything to everyone. You are here to be true to yourself. My dear, listen to me. You are doing better than you think. I know the world moves fast. I know there is always more to do, more to be, more to reach for. But you must stop for a moment. You must take a breath. You must learn to celebrate yourself, not just when the mountain is climbed, not just when the race is won, but in every step. In every small victory, in every quiet triumph that no one else may see. Too often we wait. We wait for the big moments, the grand achievements, the standing ovations. We wait until we are perfect, until we have done enough, until we feel we have earned the right to be proud. But tell me, my love, if you do not celebrate yourself now, if you do not honor your growth as it happens, what makes you think you will suddenly know how to do it later? If you do not see your worth in the small things, in the everyday moments, then no amount of success will ever feel like enough. You must learn to clap for yourself. You must learn to stand in front of that mirror, look yourself in the eyes and say, I am proud of me. Not just for the world-changing things, not just for the once-in-a-lifetime moments, but for waking up and trying again, for learning, for healing, for setting boundaries, for speaking kindly to yourself, for choosing love when fear tried to stop you. The world will not always stop to recognize your efforts. People will not always see the weight you carry, the quiet battles you fight, the strength it takes to keep going. But that does not mean those victories do not count. That does not mean you are not growing. You must be the one to see it. You must be the one to name it, to own it, to celebrate it. Because if you do not, you will spend your life chasing a finish line that keeps moving, waiting for approval that may never come. And my dear, let me tell you something. Joy is not meant to be postponed. It is not something you earn only when you reach the top. It is something you create along the way. It is found in the small moments, in the daily wins, in the way you pick yourself up after falling. Every step forward counts. Every moment of growth is worthy of recognition, so stop waiting. Stop telling yourself that you will be proud when you reach that goal, when you become that person, when you have checked every box. Be proud now. Be proud of the you that keeps going. Be proud of the you that has already come so far. Be proud of the you that is learning to love yourself, to stand up for yourself, to choose yourself, and listen. My love, celebrating yourself does not mean you are done growing. It does not mean you stop reaching for more. It simply means you honor the process. It means you recognize that growth is not just about the destination, but about the journey. It means you understand that every day, in ways big and small, you are becoming more of who you are meant to be. So do not wait. Do not downplay your progress. Do not let anyone, not even yourself, make you feel like your wins are too small to matter. Celebrate them. Let them fuel you. Let them remind you of your strength, of your resilience, of the fact that you are doing the best you can. And that, my dear, is something to be proud of. Keep going, keep growing, keep celebrating, because every step you take is a victory and you deserve to honor it. My dear, if you could only see yourself the way I see you, the way the universe sees you, you would never again doubt your worth. You would never again question whether you are enough, because you are, right here, right now, just as you are. Not when you lose the weight, not when you achieve the goal, not when you finally feel like you've done enough. You are worthy today, in this moment, in this breath, and it is time for you to believe that. Too often we search for validation in the eyes of others. We wait for someone to tell us we are good, we are beautiful, we are important. We wait for the approval of the world before we allow ourselves to stand tall. But my love, that is no way to live. Because what happens when the applause fades? What happens when the voices grow quiet? If your worth is tied to the approval of others, you will always be at their mercy. But if your worth comes from within, if you know deep in your soul, deep in your bones, that you are enough, then nothing and no one can take that away from you. You must validate yourself. You must learn to stand in front of that mirror and say, I am enough. Not because the world has told you so, but because you have decided to believe it. You must know that your value is not measured by what you do for others, by what you produce, by how much you give. You are not a machine, not a trophy to be won, not a collection of achievements to be weighed and judged. You are a human being full of light and depth and love. And that alone makes you worthy. I know. The world will try to tell you otherwise. It will try to convince you that you must prove yourself, that you must earn your place, that you must be more, do more, give more. But my dear, let me tell you something. You do not have to earn what is already yours. You do not have to fight for what has been within you all along. And this, my love, is not arrogance. This is not selfishness. This is truth. It is the kind of truth that will set you free. Because when you stop looking outside yourself for validation, when you stop waiting for the world to tell you who you are, you become unstoppable. You walk with confidence, not because someone else has given you permission, but because you have claimed it for yourself. And listen to me. This does not mean you will never have moments of doubt. It does not mean you will never question yourself, never wonder if you are doing enough. Never feel the weight of insecurity pressing against your chest. But in those moments, you must be the one to remind yourself of the truth. You must be the one to say, even when I feel uncertain, I am still enough. Even when I am growing, I am still whole. You must learn to hold yourself up, to be your own source of encouragement. You must be your own safe place, because the world can be unkind. The world can be forgetful, but you, oh my love, you can choose to remember. You can choose to know your worth, not because someone else has confirmed it, but because it is real. And when you do, when you finally decide that you are enough, that you do not need to prove yourself to anyone, that you are worthy simply because you exist, everything changes. You stop chasing, stop seeking. Stop bending yourself to fit into places that were never meant for you. You stand tall. You take up space. You live freely. So let today be the day you stop waiting. Let today be the day you stop searching for validation in places that cannot give it to you. Let today be the day you decide once and for all that you are enough, just as you are. My dear, life is not meant to be walked alone. No matter how strong you are, no matter how much you've learned to stand on your own, there will always be moments when your soul longs for connection, for understanding, for a hand to hold when the road feels too long. And hear me when I say this. There is no weakness in that. There is no shame in needing love, in needing support, in needing people who remind you of who you are when you forget. But listen closely. Who you surround yourself with matter. The people in your life are not just passers-by. They are the voices that echo in your mind, the energy that fills your space, the ones who either lift you up or pull you down. And if you are serious about loving yourself, if you are serious about growing, about becoming, then you must be just as serious about the company you keep. You see, my love, self-love does not exist in isolation. It is not just about how you treat yourself. It is also about what you allow. It is about who you let close, who you trust with your heart, who you give your time and energy to. Because love, true, deep, life-giving love, should not drain you. It should not leave you questioning your worth. It should not feel like something you have to chase or beg for. It should feel like home. And I know it is not always easy to walk away. It is not always easy to say, this is not good for me. Sometimes the ones who hurt us are the ones we love the most. Sometimes we hold on, hoping things will change, hoping they will see our worth, hoping they will love us the way we deserve. But my dear, love should not have to be proven. Love should not have to be earned. Love should be freely given. And if it is not, then it is not the kind of love that will help you grow. You must choose people who choose you. People who pour into you as much as you pour into them. People who celebrate your wins, who hold you when you fall, who remind you of your strength when you feel weak. People who do not ask you to shrink, to dim your light, to be anything other than exactly who you are. That is love. That is what you deserve. And if you find yourself surrounded by people who do not see you, who do not honor you, who do not make room for your growth, then you must be brave enough to walk away. You must be strong enough to say, I love myself too much to stay where I am not valued, because staying in the wrong places will only keep you from finding the right ones. Holding on to what hurts will only keep you from what heals. But oh, my love, when you find the right people, when you find those souls who see you, who hear you, who love you as you are, it is a beautiful thing. It is the kind of love that makes you stand taller, laugh louder, dream bigger. It is the kind of love that reminds you that you are never alone, that you are supported, that you are worthy of the same kindness you give so freely to others. So do not settle. Do not stay in spaces that make you feel small. Do not keep people close just because they have always been there. Choose love that nourishes, love that lifts, love that allows you to become all that you're meant to be. Because the right people will never ask you to be anything less than yourself. The right people will love you fiercely, fully, without condition. And when you find them, oh my dear, hold them close, love them well, grow together. Because life is not just about learning to love yourself. It is about learning to share that love with those who truly deserve it. My dear, if there is one thing I want you to take with you, it is this. You are worthy of love, starting with the love you give yourself. You are worthy of peace, of joy, of kindness, and of spaces that honor your growth. You are not here to merely exist, to shrink yourself for the comfort of others, to seek validation in places that cannot hold your heart. You are here to stand tall, to protect your spirit, to celebrate every step, and to surround yourself with love that lifts you higher. Self-love is not a destination. It is a daily choice, a choice to honor yourself, to speak gently to yourself, to walk away from what does not serve you, and to embrace the person you are becoming. And oh, what a beautiful thing it is to grow, to heal, to rise. So go forward. With love. Go forward with courage. Go forward knowing that you are enough exactly as you are, and that the world is better simply because you are in it. May you always choose yourself. May you always walk in love, and may you never forget the power you hold within. Good luck on your journey, my dear, and thank you for listening. Thank you for showing up for yourself. Thank you for choosing.
1: So, I want to talk to you this morning about this whole spiritual rebirth thing and stepping into your power. And the way I want to explain it to you this morning is the seven segments of self-love. Because if you want to be born again, spiritually, intellectually, financially, if you want to be born again, you've got to learn to love yourself. And there's some elements to it. And I'm giving you those elements so that you can start working with them and understand where you're off. Because once you recognize where you're off, you know what to take to the Creator and ask to be reborn. The seven segments of self-love are self-respect, self-growth, self-kindness, self-awareness, self-care, self-exploration, and self-esteem. Okay? Rebirthing through self-love. Why? Because yourself is the God in you. S, capital S. Self-awareness, my beloveds. Self-awareness, my beloveds, is the ability to recognize who you are and how you are being in your life and in the world, and how the world, how you allow the world to reinforce you. Self-awareness. Self-awareness. Some of us are so self-unaware. We have no self-awareness. We think everything is happening to us, and we think we have to make everything happen. Self-awareness, the ability to recognize who you are, how you be in the world, and how you influence the world, and how you allow the world to influence you. Self-awareness is your ability to hold yourself accountable for your thoughts, your feelings, your behaviors, not your past, not your mama, not your ex, not your baby daddy, not your baby mama, not the white people, not the black people. Self-awareness says I'm holding myself accountable for everything I think. I'm going to give you the list. We're in self-awareness. I'm responsible for everything I think, everything I say, everything I do. I'm creating moment by moment. I take my thoughts, I fuel them with feelings, and that's how I create. Self-awareness. How are you creating your life? Are you holding yourself accountable for how you be in the world? How you be in the world? Are you being powerful? Are you being victimized? Are you being conscious? Are you just being complacent? How are you being? Self-awareness. Write that down. Because if you want to be reborn, and if you're willing to surrender yourself to the Creator, the God of your understanding, be it Jesus, Buddha, Allah, don't matter to me who it is. When you surrender and you ask, I want to be reborn, oh, you're going to become aware. Okay? So I'm just trying to give you a leg up. Don't go to God and ask to be reborn, thinking because your daddy left you, you were born by the river in a little tent. That's no. Oh, you're going to get aware. That is the first segment of self-love. And in order to be self-aware, you got to be willing to do some self-exploration. That's the second segment. Explore yourself. Explore your thoughts. Explore your likes, your dislikes. I asked somebody today, what is your favorite color? They couldn't even tell me. Oh, I kind of like black, and black ain't a color. It's not. There's seven colors. Look them up. Black is not one of them. You can use black, but it's not a color. Okay? Have the courage to learn about yourself in order to improve yourself. Self-awareness is one, self-exploration. Why don't you like Oprah? I'm just saying, I'm just using Oprah. Why do you do the things you do? Why don't you do the things that you don't do? What are you telling yourself about your power and your ability? Self-awareness, self-exploration. I'm giving you the seven segments of self-love so that you can begin to prepare yourself to ask to be spiritually reborn. All right? The next one. Self-care. Hello. What it is that you do to take time out of your life for you. Self-care. Self-care. You've got to take care of yourself. And that doesn't mean just going to get your nails done and your feet done. Sometimes it's how are you feeding your mind? How are you nurturing your heart? How are you caring for your body? You know, everybody knows, or everybody in my village knows, that I am a Joe Malone fanatic. Joe Malone is a British a company, and they make body oils and creams and stuff, and it's expensive as all get out. So every birthday, every Christmas, I say to people, when they say, what you want? I say, Jo Malone. Why? Because I love putting different, I put it all over, I put it on my neck, I put it on my feet, I put it everywhere. I go, ooh, that's one smell. Ooh, that's another smell. Ooh, that's another smell. That's how I take care of myself. I can take an hour putting all the 55 different Jo Malone products on my body. So I have so much. You know, and because people, sometimes my God kids, they get together, three or four of them, and they'll buy me one or they, you, okay. How are you taking care of yourself? Yesterday, I went to the supermarket and they had Häagen-Dazs coffee ice cream bars on sale and I bought them. Now, I know I can't eat them every day. Ice cream bars on sale and I bought them. Now, I know I can't eat them every day. But in those times when I'm just

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1: Make

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We make room for you. 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
1: Yes.
0: You come with blessings. 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
1: Yes, Lord.
0: So right now we anticipate, we greatly expect
1: yes,
0: that when you show up, yokes will be destroyed.

0: Jesus. 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
1: I'm glad I've got somebody.

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I should try that again. From you. From you. I do it Monday. I do it Monday. Y'all know this? Let's try it together. Lord.

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1: We have another worshiper here. Hallelujah.

0: Jesus.
1: You
0: yes,
1: see,
0: Lord.
1: I was going through something
0: Lord.
1: Just a few weeks ago.
0: Yeah.
1: And I just started singing the song. Pastor was talking about the Lord will just birth a song in your spirit.
0: Yeah, come on, sing.
1: And I begin to say,
0: yes, Lord.
1: A breakthrough.
0: A breakthrough, yes, Lord.
1: A breakthrough.
0: A breakthrough, yes, Lord.
1: Lord, I need.
0: Yes, Lord.
1: A breakthrough.
0: A breakthrough.

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He's great. He's great. He's great. He's great. He's great. Yes, Lord.

What shall I bring to Jehovah? 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
1: Lord
0: Jesus.

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We didn't have no shoes on our feet. We didn't have no shirt on our back. That's when she realized that we need the Lord. We need Jesus. We need him every day. We need him every hour, every step of the way. And I used to hear my mama sing a song that went something like this. Listen, if you please.

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But every now and then, you know, you kind of move on with a different method. But every now and then, my mama would stop me. 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And sometimes, Doug, when my mind just wasn't focused, I would say, Mom, what song? She looked at me and said, boy, you know what I'm talking about. I said, Mom, help me now. She said, you know my old hymn. And I said, Mom, is that what you really want me to sing? She said, you got to sing it before this revival over. And if y'all don't mind tonight, let's sing this song in honor of Leona Boulder. When I would say,

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8: All right, everybody. Samori Benjamin back here with you on this Sunday. And a great time to talk sports. The New York Knicks, that's the biggest story. The first thing you have to mention, they are on their way, it definitely would appear, to the Eastern Conference Finals for the second year in a row. The Eastern Conference Finals, of course, is the Final Four of the NBA, the round before the NBA Finals, the NBA Championship round. The Knicks made it last year, and they made it for the first time in 25 years last year when they made it. And they were the favorites going into the series. They had what you call home court advantage the first two games in their building, and they lost the series. And this year, after not making it for 25 years and making it last year, the Knicks are close to being in the Eastern Conference Finals again. Close to being in the Eastern Conference Finals again, as they right now

Philadelphia 76ers, they are a team who the Knicks, when they go to Philadelphia, they win every time, literally. It seems like, and definitely over the last 3 years or so, that has been the case. 2 or 3 years, the Knicks won in Philadelphia on Friday night after winning game one and game two at Madison Square Garden Monday and Wednesday night. And the Knicks have won their last 7 games. The Knicks have won their last 7 games that they've played in Philadelphia. And I myself have been fortunate enough to be at 8 Knicks-Sixers games since January of 2024. All right. And the Knicks have won every time except once. And it is remarkable because the Sixers, we hear about how the Philadelphia fans are wild and crazy and all that. And the Knicks, yeah, every time they go in there, they dominate. And the interesting thing about it is the Philadelphia 76ers came into Madison Square Garden in a regular season. The first 2 times the Knicks and Sixers played this season, and the Sixers beat the Knicks at the Garden, where the Knicks have played very well this year. Knicks got off to a great start at home this year as well. And the first of these 2 games where the last game was played in like early January, and the Sixers won 2 at the Garden. But the Knicks, the last 2 games of the regular season, when they played Philly, it was in Philly. And now this game 3 that they just won on Friday night, Knicks won again, and they won decisively. And this time last week when I was on here, we were talking about how the Knicks had just got out of their first round series against Atlanta, and how they now were facing the Philadelphia 76ers after they beat the Boston Celtics in game 7 of their first round series last Saturday night. That was a big thing. A lot of Knicks fans really going into game 7 between Boston and Philadelphia last Saturday night. Most Knicks fans wanted to face the Celtics rather than the Sixers. So a lot of Knicks people, Knicks fans, were rooting for the Boston Celtics to win game 7 in Boston last Saturday night because the Sixers, a lot of folks felt, pose some problems for the Knicks. They have a big center in Joel Embiid, who won the NBA MVP 3 years ago. They have a guard in Tyrese Maxey, who the Knicks actually passed over in the NBA draft, but that's another story. A lot of teams pass on great players, I guess, because you never know. But Tyrese Maxey is an all-star guard in the NBA for the Sixers. And then they have Paul George, who is someone who, you know what? When you look at some of the people who have been put into the Hall of Fame lately, you could definitely see Paul George getting into the Hall of Fame when he retires. And he is somebody who has been a big clutch performer in the playoffs over the years. His nickname is Playoff P. Playoff P. And the Knicks have had battles against Paul George since Paul George was young in the league playing with the Indiana Pacers. In the 2013 playoffs, the year where the Knicks made the playoffs, and they won a playoff series for the first time in 13 years that year, the Knicks faced the Indiana Pacers in the second round, right? They won their first playoff series in 13 years in the first round against the Boston Celtics. They ended the Kevin Garnett, Ray Allen era. That was their last game in Boston. And the Knicks faced the Indiana Pacers in round 2. And that season, of course, that was the time when LeBron James and Dwayne Wade were in together in Miami. A great team. And they were the standard. They had just won the NBA championship that previous season. And the Knicks in that regular season had beat LeBron in Miami.
3 out of 4 games. So

0: The Knicks had the second best record in the Eastern Conference that year as well. And folks thought the Knicks were going to get a chance to challenge LeBron and the Miami Heat in the Eastern Conference playoffs. And then in the second round, after the Knicks beat the Boston Celtics in round one, in the second round, with home court advantage, the Knicks faced Paul George and the Indiana Pacers. And Paul George and the Indiana Pacers beat the Knicks, upset the Knicks in six games. So Paul George now, 13 years later, it's incredible that it's 13 years, but 13 years since that Paul George against the Knicks playoff series. But 13 years later, Paul George is now with the Philadelphia 76ers. He had 15 points in the first quarter on Friday night in Game 3. A big game for Philadelphia, as they did not want to fall down 3-0 because, folks, no team in NBA history has come back from down 3-0 to win a playoff series. No team. Only one team in the history of basketball and baseball, okay, in baseball, because it happened one time in baseball. I don't want to bring that up. I don't know why I did bring that up, because that was a ugly moment in New York City sports. Of course, the Yankees in 2004 in the American League Championship Series, one series away from the World Series, one more win away from the World Series. The Yankees blew a 3-0 lead to the Red Sox. The Red Sox stunned everybody, celebrated on their field. Then the Red Sox went to the World Series and ended a 86-year curse, 86-year championship drought, the Boston Red Sox did in 2004. But anyway, folks, so Paul George, Joel Embiid, Tyrese Maxey, and Philadelphia has a fourth really good player. His name is VJ Edgecombe. He's a rookie, very quick, very fast, a guard, dynamic. So a lot of folks would have rather played Boston coming into this series, because the Celtics, their star player, they have two star players, one of them who most folks feel is the best player on the Celtics, Jason Tatum. He tore his Achilles at the last season in the playoffs against the Knicks, actually. So he was supposed to be out all year. He was out most of this season. The Celtics played well still without him, so he was able to come back, and the team was still in a championship contending situation. So he came back to the court about 10 months after his Achilles, but he was looking a little shaky. The Celtics were looking a little shaky. They blew a 3-1 lead to the Sixers in the last series. So going into Game 7, most folks felt like the Celtics would have been the easier matchup. And the Sixers, that did not happen. Knicks fans did not get their wish right there. They got the Sixers. And right now, after 3 games, folks, the Knicks are up 3-0 over the Philadelphia 76ers. So now the Knicks, they are playing Game 4 tonight on Mother's Day. Happy Mother's Day to all the mothers out there. I apologize for not mentioning this when I opened the show. So I apologize. Happy Mother's Day out there. All right, happy Mother's Day to my wonderful mother, June Benjamin. And today on Mother's Day, the Knicks will look to give all mothers a great Mother's Day gift. All right? Okay? How many mothers out there do I know who are Knicks fans, who are big Knicks fans? Many. So I know there are so many women out there, okay? So many great mothers who are listening to this, and you all are Knicks fans, and you all would love nothing more than for the Knicks to win. Like some of you all, the best Mother's Day gift would be for the Knicks to win today and to wrap up this series that they have going right now, okay? And the Knicks, like I said, folks, they've won the last 7 games in Philadelphia. Now, we know that the last professional men's team to win a championship here. All right, so look. The New York Liberty, they won the championship, the WNBA championship in 2024. So they are the last professional sports team to win a championship for New York City. It's been hard out here for New York sports, all right? The New York Liberty, they got it done in 2024. Their first ever championship ever, okay? And they were one of the inaugural franchises. Then I believe the New York City Football Club, NYCFC, the soccer team that began playing in about 2015, I think, might have been their first season, 2014. I covered the inaugural season of the NYCFC, New York City Football Club, and they began playing at Yankee Stadium, and now they play at Yankee Stadium and at Citi Field where the Mets play, and they're having their own stadium built for them right now across the street from Citi Field, so that's going to be cool. But they won a championship in 2021, and those, the Liberty and the NYCFC, are the only two professional New York City sports franchises who has won a championship in a long time now. The Knicks, we know, have not won a championship since 1973, folks. 1973 was the last time the Knicks won a championship, 53 years. So right now, it's exciting times for New York City because this is something that a lot of folks have never seen, all right, at all. And the folks who have seen it, they remember how great it was, and they want to see it and experience that and feel that feeling again. Now, the last men's professional sports team besides the New York City Football Club to win a championship are the New York Giants, and I got the chance to interview one of their star players, the running back, one of their star running backs, Amar Bradshaw. He came up to Harlem last week, and I interviewed him actually on the campus of City College, all right? It's a beautiful campus, City College is, a beautiful campus, all right? So I interviewed Amar Bradshaw out there on the lawn, right where City College has their graduation. The graduation is coming up in a couple of weeks, probably 2 or 3 weeks. And when they have graduation, they have it right where Amar Bradshaw and I had the event, had the conversation. So I'm going to play that for you. And then when we come back, I'm going to play for you an interview with a young, promising black pitcher. He's also Indian as well. He has a Indian mother, and so he has heritage, lineage, legacy from India. He's the first player, pitcher, hitter, what have you, of Indian descent in Major League Baseball. And his father is a Afro-American and a former NFL football player. I believe his father, I saw, is in the College Hall of Fame. I think he went to Auburn University. And his father, Tracy Rucker, played a few years in the NFL. And his father has been an NFL football coach, a football coach and a coach in the NFL for very many years. And so I did an interview with him also. He's the young pitcher with the Texas Rangers. So I'm going to play that for you all as well. But first, folks, I want you all to listen to this interview I have with former New York Giant, but two-time champion, Super Bowl champion New York Giant, a man who played on the Giants' last two Super Bowl winning teams, all right? And then we'll be back for a quick chat after that, and then we're going to play you all the interview that I did with Kumar. But this right here is Ahmad. All right, folks, we're back. Yes, again, we are here with two-time New York Giants Super Bowl winning running back, Amar Bradshaw, and
1: thank you, thank you. Nice to meet you all. Yeah, folks, so the Giants have had 4 Super Bowl wins in their history. He was on the last two, 07 and 2011. So a running back, dynamic running back here, formed a super duo in the backfield with Brandon Jacobs. So, Ahmad, man, thanks for coming, and great to meet you, man.
2: Thanks for having me, man. Yeah, so, I love New York. Thank you, guys. Thanks for the fans. Thank you, guys, so much.
1: Yeah, that Super Bowl ring right there looks really nice, man.
2: You know, yeah, it feels nice. Thank you, man.
1: Now, you're from Virginia, right?
2: Yep.
1: Yeah, so, I mean, how did you get into sports and football growing up in Virginia?
2: My dad put me into sports. He, you know, he instilled football into me. You know, I love basketball as well. And, you know, I played track. I ran track and, you know, I played all sports. So I just love sports in general. I'm from the country, so that's all it is to do in the country, in the mountains in Virginia.
1: Yeah, man, that's cool. I have some Virginia ties. I went to undergrad at Norfolk State University. Okay, so, man. And so you said that you played all the sports growing up.
2: Yep.
1: Now, when you were in Virginia, you said you were, you know, a fan of everything. Were you a fan of any of the teams growing up?
2: You know what? My dad served in Dallas, so I'm not going to say my favorite team, but he brought it back to Virginia. And you know what? I was a big fan until I got drafted to the New York Giants.
1: Yeah, man, you know, as you know, I'm sure there's a lot of Cowboy fans in New York City. I don't know why, but
2: right.
1: Yeah. So now, you said you played basketball as well,
2: yep.
1: Right? So were you a fan of any of the basketball teams growing up?
2: The Bulls, of course, Michael Jordan. So
1: that was a
2: huge inspiration for me.
1: No doubt about it. Yeah, Jordan definitely caused a lot of heartbreak for me, a lot of New Yorkers here. Yeah, man, cool. So now, in high school in Virginia, what was the landscape like, the football landscape and competition like?
2: You know what? I excelled pretty well in Virginia, but we had just a lot of tradition there. I had a great coach. You know, all my cousins were before me, so I had to be like my cousins or better. So that's, you know, that was what I had to work with in that sense. You know, I was all state in basketball and football. I mean, I feel like the competition, it got harder as we got more northern to Northern Virginia. But, you know, and that was like playoffs and different things at that point.
1: And then college, you went to Marshall in West Virginia.
2: Yep.
1: You know, growing up, Marshall got on the map for me with Randy Moss doing big things. And then, of course, Chad Pennington, they were together.
2: Yep.
1: So you were a few years later, about 10 years later or so. Well, not even 10 years later, a few years later.
2: Yep.
1: So how did you end up going to Marshall?
2: You know what? I left UVA. Got in some trouble there. And I went straight to Marshall. Bob Pruitt was like, you know, Randy Moss came here, the same situation. And, you know, I did the same thing. He took me in, and I played my true freshman year. I backed up a senior, and he left, and I was ready to take over.
1: Yeah, okay, so then you go through your college years at Marshall, and then 2007, you get drafted by the Giants. Their general manager, Jerry Reese, that was his first year as Giants general manager, and he selected you. You were a 6th-round pick, right?
2: Seventh-round
1: pick. Right, you were actually the 5th pick from the last pick in the draft. Yeah, man.
2: Yep.
1: So at that time, how do you feel being selected in the 7th round, 5 picks? Because some people say when they're not selected in the draft, they can become a free agent and decide where they want to go.
2: Right.
1: So how do you feel when you were selected 5 pick from the last pick in the draft?
2: I mean, I was blessed just to get picked. But, you know, I had a chip on my shoulder when I came in. I knew I was a lot better than most of the running backs in my class. You know, Adrian Peterson, Marshawn Lynch were great. And I was, you know, I felt like I was right there with them at that point. And, you know, my career shows that part. But, you know, I came in with that type of chip on my shoulder that I was one of the best in my class.
1: No doubt. And for those who don't remember Ahmad Bradshaw, he said with a chip on his shoulder, he ran like that all the time, ferocious, with something extra every time he was out there. That was definitely noticeable. Now, your rookie year, the Giants, I know you didn't play a lot early in the season.
2: Yep.
1: Now, the team started off 0-2. You know, Coach Coughlin had been there. That was like his 4th season at the time as Giants head coach.
2: Yep.
1: You all lost to Dallas opening game, then you lost to the Packers at home.
2: Yep.
1: And then the 3rd game, you all played Washington. At Washington, you all got down. You were down by about 2 touchdowns at halftime. Then the second half, you all turned it around, ended up winning that game, had a goal line stand the defense had to win that game.
2: Yep.
1: And that kind of turned things around. You all went on a winning streak after that. But, what do you remember about the start of that season and how you all kept it together and had that really good run after that?
2: Well, I mean, I originally made the team from being a kickoff returner and special teams specialists. My rookie year, and that's how you make the team as a rookie if you're not starting right off the bat. We were just knitting together at that point of the year. We were coming together, and defense just started stepping up, and we realized how good we were on the defensive side. Our offense was, it takes a little while, but we came together. We had a lot of great pieces and on the offense, and we knew how good we were.
1: Yeah, so that first season, like I said, you said you started on special teams, running back kicks, and yep. I guess, Brandon Jacobs was the starter.
2: Yep.
1: Tiki Barber had retired after the previous year,
2: yep.
1: And Derek Ward was also ahead of you, and Ruben Drones.
2: Yep.
1: And then those guys got hurt. Yep. Derek Ward got hurt, I remember, and
2: yep.
1: I remember you the first time, most Giant fans remember you, of course,
2: yep.
1: Second to last game of the season on the road against Buffalo.
2: Yep.
1: The Giants needed to win one more game to clinch a playoff spot, and you all were in, cold conditions. Buffalo is a high-scoring game, and then you have this breakout 88-yard touchdown run in the second half, in the fourth quarter, actually,
2: yep.
1: That gave you all that identity lead a little bit, and you all went on to win that game. So 88-yard, you ran past everybody into the end zone, cold day. That was your coming-out party.
2: Yep.
1: For the Giants. So what do you remember just about, that run and how you were able to take it to the house 88 yards?
2: I just wanted to give the team a spark. I was earth, wind, and I was fire. And the trio that we had with Derek Ward and Brandon Jacobs. And I was like the spark plug. So I just wanted to give the team a spark. And I was able to, I came in the game and I told my lineman, I said, if you block it up, I'm going to score this play. They blocked it up perfect, and I was able to, hit my head on the goalpost and score a touchdown 88 yards later.
1: Yeah, in the regular season that year, because you didn't start getting carries until, pretty much that day.
2: Okay, yeah,
1: yeah so you, of course, only two games, ran for about under 200 yards, and then you had about, most of the yards in that one game,
2: yep.
1: 100 or something yards in that game, and then
2: yep.
1: the next week you all play the Patriots. So the Patriots were undefeated at that time, 15-0.
2: Yep.
1: They were trying to become the first team ever to go 16-0 in a regular season. And you all had the playoff locked up.
2: Yep.
1: We're playing at home. And there was a big debate about whether or not the Giants should play their starters or rest them for the playoffs.
2: Yep.
1: And, you all played. Everybody played. And that game was a great game. It was a shootout. You all almost beat them. You lost 38-35. But, that game, I feel like, gave you all confidence going to the playoffs. So,
2: I think it gave us a lot of confidence. I didn't play that game, so that was huge confidence for me because they'd never seen me play. And, I felt like once we seen them in the playoff, in the Super Bowl, I felt like we had an advantage just because, they hadn't seen me at that point. And, hopefully it changed everything in that sense. But, I didn't play the last game of my season because I gotten hit on the knee in the Buffalo game and ended up, missing that Patriots game.
1: Now, you return the next week in Tampa.
2: Yep.
1: So the Giants folks, they went on the road and won three straight playoff games
2: yep.
1: at Tampa, then went to Dallas, who was like 13-3 that year,
2: yep.
1: won the division. And the Giants, you won that game in Dallas. Then you went into Green Bay. It was freezing that day. Temperature
2: yes,
1: below zero.
2: Yeah.
1: Tom Coughlin, your coach, getting frostbite on the sideline.
2: yeah.
1: You all win that game.
2: Yep.
1: You get a touchdown in that game as well.
2: Yep.
1: How do you think, what was the key for you all to go on the road and winning those three straight playoff games?
2: We were the road warriors, man. We love to go on the road. We love depending on each other on the road. And that's what we did. We went into every game depending on each other to help each other. And, we played fierce football.
1: Now, what was it like to score a touchdown in that game against Green Bay? I know you had a long touchdown run called back by the referees,
2: yeah. Yeah.
1: but you still got in the end zone. That game you all clinched your Super Bowl berth. So overtime game as well. Lawrence Times kicked you all into the Super Bowl. Shout out to Lawrence Times. But how was it scoring your first playoff touchdown?
2: Oh, man, it was a blessing, man. Just to be in that situation was a blessing. And just to give my team a chance to win, or give him a chance to win in that situation and score a touchdown was a blessing. All I can do for my team is how I play.
1: Now, Super Bowl 42, you all play the Patriots again in the Super Bowl. Yep. And the Patriots, you know, I feel like had they won that game, they could have laid claim to being the greatest team of all time, because they would have been the first team ever to go 19-0. And most folks thought that they were going to win that game, even though you all had almost beat them like 4 weeks prior. Yep. So, you know, going to that game against, you know, a team that most folks thought were going to win, you guys were big underdogs. What was the mindset going into that game?
2: We loved it, man. We all wore black, and we said it was a funeral. We loved that situation. We loved being the underdogs. We had a great defense, great offense. We had all the right pieces. We knew we were supposed to be there. And, you know, they counted us out in that situation. And we love to be counted out in a Super Bowl so we can show exactly what we have.
1: Yeah, and for folks that don't know, Ahmad had the most rushing yards in that game amongst both teams. And so that was an amazing game because it was the first game you guys played them in week 17 was a shootout. Yep. This game was a low-scoring game. Entering the fourth quarter, the score was 7-3 Patriots. And you all got two touchdowns in that fourth quarter, one by your boy who's here. He'll be up here next, David Tyree. Yep. He had the first touchdown in that game. Yep. And then, you know, he, of course, had the great catch. Great. And then Plexico had the game-winning touchdown. You know, your Marshall boy, Randy Moss, also scored a touchdown in the fourth quarter for the Patriots. But, no, man, I mean, what was it like to, you know, win that fourth quarter? You know, have your dramatic, of course, catch by, you know, Tyree after Eli gets out of the sack, and you all win that game.
2: You know, it was a crazy game. I was a rookie, so I didn't want to be in the game at that point. So I told Brandon, you go, please.
1: really?
2: Yes, okay. I had to. I mean, it was just, you know, you never know when somebody's going to blitz, if they're going to pressure blitz or not. So I was not putting myself in that situation, especially like playing four games that season. I said, Brandon, please take it. And, you know, he was the right person for that, for picking up blitzes and protecting Eli at that point.
1: Cool. So you all won the Super Bowl. Yeah. What was it like to be able to come back to New York and walk around and be champions, and then also that parade you had?
2: Oh, man, this is the best city in the world. I mean, to bring the trophy back and to be in New York City at the same time, man, it was the best feeling in the world. And the parade was the best. You know, I had two of them. I've been awarded two Super Bowls. So, that's the best time is the parades, man. That's the best.
1: Yeah, now 2008, I know that year, you know, the starting running backs got healthy, so you didn't play much the next year in 08. So how was it for you to, you know, have success, win a Super Bowl, but the next year not really be able to play much?
2: You know what? You got to be a role player sometimes. I was still learning, in that sense, how the game goes, how NFL works. But, you know, it all works out in the end, and, you just trust the path.
1: Yeah, 2009, get more carries. In 2010, you have your first 1,000-yard season. So how was it having your first 1,000-yard season in the NFL then?
2: You know what? That was a goal for me. And, to accomplish goals is a big thing in sports. I enjoyed that. And that was, one of my biggest goals in the NFL.
1: Yeah, so now that season, now 2008, the Giants had a great regular season. Started off like 12-1, something like that. Then you all lose to Philly in the first round. Yep. After being number one seed and get knocked off. And then 2009 and 2010, you all don't make the playoffs. You almost make it in 2010, but, don't do it. In 2011, you guys come in, and that season is kind of an up-and-down year for you all as well. You all were like 7-7 going into like the second-to-last game. You all played the Jets and then Dallas, and you all had two big wins there. Then you go into the playoffs again, and you play Atlanta. But first, what was the mindset for you all, late in that season when it looked like you guys might not even make the playoffs? And, the media can be tough in this town.
2: Yeah.
1: They're ready to run everybody out of town, Coughlin, Eli, and all that. So what do you remember just when you guys were 7-7 where things kind of looked real shaky?
2: You know what? We just depended on each other at that point. We knew how good we were. We had a lot of great pieces. It's hard to win Super Bowls and, within 4 years, 5 years of doing it before. You have to rebuild teams and figure it out. And that's where we were. We were 7-7, and we realized that we were still in it, and you know, that was the time bomb right there. We just had to take off.
1: Yeah, okay, so now, like I said, you guys played the Falcons in the first round, you blow them out, then you go on the road, you guys have a game, the second game, you guys beat the Packers, who were like 15-1 that year. 15-1 that year, Aaron Rodgers, you all knocked them off, you guys scored a lot of points in that game again, and then, you know, 49ers in the NFC Championship game, that was a tough physical game, overtime game, one of the most physical games I watched, you know what I'm saying? Yeah, very, very physical game.
2: Eli was on his back a lot.
1: Yes, Eli got roughed up so yeah. much, and I was thinking to myself, you know, the fact that he didn't turn the ball over impressed me, because turnover in that game, you guys would have lost the game.
2: No question.
1: You know,
2: no question.
1: And 49ers, punt returner ended up fumbling the ball, which allowed you guys to win that game. Then the Super Bowl 46, so now you guys have beat the Patriots, playing them again in the Super Bowl, had beat them, you beat them that regular season too, I think.
2: Yeah.
1: And then, so now, what was the mindset like going into it again, having beat them 4 years prior and knowing that they wanted to get revenge on you guys?
2: You know what, we had confidence. We had a lot of the same guys that won the Super Bowl, you know, 4 years before that. So, you know, we had just confidence in everybody. You know, we had done it before. We had a lot of guys who'd done it before. You know, so, you know, to be in the Super Bowl twice in 4 years, you know, it was a blessing. But we had a lot of good experienced guys there, and I think that helped us get through that second game.
1: Yeah, so the first time you all beat them, the Super Bowl 42, 4 years prior, you won 17-14. This game you won 21-17, and you scored a touchdown in that game. So what was it like to score a touchdown in the Super Bowl?
2: You know what? I wasn't supposed to score, and Eli told me not to score, and I didn't realize the time of the game. But, you know, I think it happened for a reason. You never know what could happen after. We could miss a field goal or anything, almost snap, anything could happen. And I depended on our defense. And no one could tell me not to score a game-winning touchdown in the Super Bowl. So those factors all kicked in as I'm running into the end zone. So
1: definitely. Definitely, you'll forever be in the record books for scoring a touchdown in the Super Bowl, so that's amazing. And you win that game in Indianapolis, and you are now a two-time Super Bowl champion. So how did that feel, and what was it like to have another parade here?
2: Oh, man, it's a blessing, man. The parade, like I said, is one of the top goals here. I mean, after the Super Bowl, that's the funnest part of it. You know, and like I said, New York is just the best for all that, with, you know, so many people, so many great fans.
1: Yeah, man, so what was it like, you know, like I said, you and Brandon Jacobs formed a dynamite backfield. What was it like being a part of the backfield with Brandon Jacobs?
2: Man, he's my brother, and I would, you know, we shared a lot of different carries, man. We gave it to each other. We wanted to see each other succeed, and that was the best part of it. We did a great job at sharing.
1: Okay, two more for you. Your head coach, Tom Coughlin, you know, we hear about how tough he could be, but a great coach. You all always seem prepared. So what was it like playing for him?
2: Coach Coughlin was like a father figure for me. You know, my dad was there until 2009, of course. But Coach Coughlin, you know, when I go in his office and talk to him, he's like a father figure. And, you know, he's a tough ass on the football field, but he's really like a soft gentleman.
1: And last one for you, Josh, you know, your time playing in New York, what was it like just dealing with, you know, the media and just living in New York City?
2: Man, I mean, the media was tough. You know, you had to learn how to deal with that. But, you know, just living in New York City and the fans, you know, they pushed you more than anything, and you wanted to, you know, see them happy more than see them frown. So, you know, New York, you want to see them happy and smiling.
1: All right, everybody, so once again, two-time New York Giants Super Bowl champion running back, Ahmad Bradshaw. Ahmad, man, thank you so much, Ahmad. Appreciate
2: you,
1: man.
2: Thanks for having me.
1: All right, everybody, we're back with David Tyree in a few.
0: All right, y'all, so Ahmad Bradshaw again, two-time New York Giants champion. Great talking with him at City College in Harlem. And now I'm going to play a second interview for you all that I did early this week at Yankee Stadium with, there's not a lot of black pitchers in the game, and this guy is one of them, Kumar Rocker, with the Texas Rangers. He threw a no-hitter in college in 2019. He was the first, and I think still only, pitcher to throw a no-hitter in what they call the Super Regional Round in the College World Series. And he did that and led his college team, Vanderbilt University, to the College World Series in 2019. So he also, I said earlier, that his father is Afro-American, his mother is Indian, her family is from India. So very interesting guy, very talented. And so here we go, Kumar Rocker, right here, right now. We're back. All right, everybody, Samori Benjamin here at Yankee Stadium with one of the rising young pitchers in Major League Baseball, Kumar Rocker. Kumar, man, I've been a fan of yours since I saw you pitching at Vanderbilt in 2019, so great meeting you, man. And, yeah, you're here in the Bronx, Yankee Stadium. I mean, what's it like being at Yankee Stadium?
3: I mean, first time. I mean, it's beautiful. The city's beautiful, and I'm excited to play a game here tonight.
0: Yeah, man, so... not a lot of black pitchers, you know, in Major League Baseball. I've been a fan of the game a long time. So definitely when I saw you, I definitely took notice of you. But, you know, I know that you were raised in the South and all that. So coming up, how did you get into baseball?
3: Honestly, like you said, just being in the South. And we play year-round there. So a lot of opportunity to make friends. I moved around a lot there as my dad coached football. And I always liked throwing stuff. So became a pitcher.
0: Yes, I know your father played football, went to Auburn and played in the NFL as well. So, and he's an NFL coach, like you said. Your father's a football coach. So, you know, growing up in the South with a father who a big football player, how much were you attracted to football growing up?
3: I mean, a lot. You know, it was baseball and football in the family. And dad never forced me to do it, but, you know, I had a little taste for it. It went well, and then I saw my path in baseball and how good I could have been, how good I can be, and I took it.
0: So what do you think made you get really into baseball and made you decide to go the baseball route?
3: Coming out there and just understanding my talent, understanding the velocity, the breaking stuff, just being able to make the ball move, and just kind of how hard the game was. It gave me a challenge every day to go after it and kind of work each day towards it rather than football being a little bit different.
0: Yeah, you know, pitching is very difficult. Very difficult for so many different reasons. Like up there on that mound, it's hard to get balls past the hitters, a lot of good hitters. You got to have good stuff to get past them. And when you don't have your best stuff, you could maybe mentally, it could be, I would figure, easy to maybe lose confidence. So, you know, how did you become a really good pitcher, and mentally, how were you able to, you know, keep the confidence over your young time developing?
3: Yeah, short time up here so far, but like I said, like, confidence grows every day, and it's supposed to. You know, you need experience, you need to understand these hitters, you need to understand what you need to become a good pitcher and last this whole year. So it's taking it day by day, watching the older guys do it, and then again having confidence in yourself and knowing what you're capable of.
0: How far in your young life did you go before you stopped playing football?
3: I stopped playing my sophomore year of high school. I played my sophomore year, then going to my junior year, I didn't play.
0: Did you play basketball at all?
3: I didn't. I played basketball in middle school. That's about it.
0: Okay, and just coming up, did you have any favorite teams in baseball and football?
3: Yeah, I say football was probably like the 07 Giants when they had like Eli, Jacobs, Plaxico. I liked them a lot. Then baseball, it was more of like what Ken Griffey was on the Reds, I think. Yeah, Prince Fielder, Josh Hamilton. And I think my favorite pitcher is Pedro.
0: Yeah, man, that's very cool because I actually just about on Saturday, I interviewed two players from that 07 Giants football team, Amar Bradshaw and David Tyree. Two great interviews, man.
3: Yeah.
0: I mean, I'm just curious. Growing up in the South, I'm a Giants fan.
3: Yeah.
0: How did you become a Giants fan?
3: So it was one of those things where it's like, I ain't going to say I'm a Giants fan. I'm going to say I'm a fan of where my dad coaches. But when you used to go to, like, book club when you were little, they used to have posters and stuff that you could buy for 30 cents, 50 cents, and I bought an 07 Giants poster, and I hung up in my room. I was like, these are the guys. And Madden was out at the time, so it was fun playing with them.
0: Yeah, man, that was an epic Super Bowl. Might be the best Super Bowl, upset of all time. Yeah, yeah, man. So now growing up in the South, high school, you went to high school in Georgia, is that correct?
3: Correct, yeah.
0: Okay, so the baseball landscape, Georgia, a lot of talent in Georgia. You know, yeah. I see a lot of major leaguers from Georgia. A lot of, you know, not a lot of black American players, but I see a lot of them who are in the MLB. A lot are from Georgia.
3: Yeah.
0: So just growing up, I mean, playing high school in Georgia, what was it like, the competition at that time?
3: The competition was great. I mean, you could play, I played in high school at a 4A public school, and at that time you could play MLB draftees, D1 recruits, whatever you want. And then you go down to East Cobb, you go down to Atlanta. They had the perfect game complex like an hour away. So played a lot of games down there. And then just, I mean, everything in the metro, and then everybody came from New Jersey or wherever to just come and play in that little spot. So, I mean, you could get anything you wanted. And then they took the high schools from Alabama, high schools from Florida. They all brought them up to Georgia. You could play them there, too.
4: Uh-huh. And did you have – what's your best high school memory? You know, you were very good, definitely on a fast track, a lot of competition. Do you have one favorite high school memory on the baseball field in Georgia?
3: Honestly, just all those summers going out there and playing and hanging out with the guys. I mean, I'm sure, like – I think my class was 18, and a lot of them played on the same team. So it was just all those guys. I hope they're doing well, and I hope they're – I know most of them are in the show, so it's cool.
4: Now, I saw in high school you got drafted by Colorado, I think like in the 30-something round, maybe 38th round or so. Now, as a kid, I'm sure it was your dream to play in the MLB, but at that time you decided to not go. So, I mean, how tough or maybe not tough a decision was that to – decided to go to Vanderbilt and not pursue the MLB dream at that time?
3: I mean, it was definitely hard. I wanted to go to school for sure. My parents were pushing that way, but at the same time, I wanted to give my parents a little bit of break in terms of just spending money on me and things like that. So I wanted to do it myself, but ended up working out well, getting an education as well as getting drafted again. So it went well.
4: Yeah, so Vanderbilt, a top baseball school, SEC, definitely a lot of competition. In your freshman year, you all had a great season. You all won the championship your freshman year, and you were a big part of that. You won two games in the College World Series. You also threw a no-hitter. I think you were the first pitcher ever to throw a no-hitter in the Super Regional. Did it against Duke, I believe. I mean, so, man, what was that moment like? That's when I first saw you, and like I said, you definitely stood out to me. And what was that moment like for you, man?
3: I mean, it was great. It's a great part of my life. It's a great part for all those guys that were around and that team in general. We still talk a lot. We get to stay together. And it was a great moment. It was great for Coach Corbin. It was great for Vanderbilt and Nashville. They continue to progress at their school in terms of football and basketball. So it's a sports school now. And it was a great time for everybody.
4: Yeah, man, that's cool. I got a chance to meet Ashton Martin was on that team with you, right?
3: Great.
4: I interviewed him last year. And then the next year, 2020, you guys have COVID. And then, you know, 2021, you got drafted by the Mets, I believe, about the 10th pick. And, you know, I know things didn't work out. I mean, with that, how difficult of a time was that for you to, you know, be drafted in the first round after, you know, being drafted in the 38th round a couple years before, you do really well in college, and then not able to sign initially with the first team that signed that drafted you?
3: Yeah, it was a tough time. It was also a blessing at the same time. It taught me a lot through that time of just kind of growing up and kind of moving forward with things and understanding that adversity is going to hit at different times, and it hit then. And happy to move forward and happy to be with the Rangers there in Texas and be a great group of guys as well.
4: Yeah, man, I tell you, as a baseball fan and somebody that became a fan of yours, I was disappointed, you know what I'm saying, because I wanted to see you here in New York. I grew up a Yankee fan, but I was like getting excited to possibly see you pitch in New York. So yeah, man, so then I know that you went to like independent ball for a year. You played your ball in like Troy, New York, right? So what kind of experience was that like, you know, a year away from college, after, you know, college, draft did not work out for you initially, and then you were playing pro ball in Troy, New York in the Hudson Valley?
3: It was definitely different. I enjoyed it a lot, though. A good group of guys there. But just going from, like, the kind of the structure of college to hopping right into probably the most freedom I've ever had and being in that environment, it was good to see, because it was just freedom. And I think I became myself more and more, understood what I needed to do every day to become a good pitcher and focus solely on baseball. And then also take kind of that experience and move it towards going into pro ball, seeing a little bit more structure, a little bit more classes of high A, double A, triple A. Knowing that, hey, like, I've kind of seen both sides of things, it kind of gave me an edge.
4: You know, I wanted to ask you, actually, SEC, you know, so much talent, so many good baseball schools. You're 2 years, 3 years or so in the SEC pitching. Yeah. What was it like, you know, other so many current major leaguers who you went up against at that time? So what was it like just going up against all that tough competition in the SEC?
3: It was great. I mean, it was a battle. My dad played in the SEC. I had a chance to play in the SEC, and then just being in the South and growing up in the South, visiting all those schools and kind of seeing the football program when I was younger and then playing in the baseball program against them was awesome. And, yeah, like you said, a lot of good players, a lot of good hitters out of there, and they continue to produce. So.
4: Yeah, man, okay, so now after your 1 year in Troy, New York, in like pro ball, but not MLB pro ball, but outside of MLB, your 1 year there, you get drafted the next season in June, number 3 overall by Texas. So how did it feel to have your draft selection move up and get drafted to number 3, and that works out, you're finally able to sign and begin your MLB process?
3: Yeah, it was a blessing in itself. It was nothing that I would have expected to sit there and go higher than I did before. And, I mean, that's, like I said, it's a blessing. And, like I said, being here in Texas, it's special. I enjoy them. They enjoy me. And just continue to play and continue to grow, develop, and then bring a lot of winning here as well.
4: Yeah, man, the minor league process is not easy. It's a grind for all of you. So what was the minor league process and experience for you before you got here?
3: It was different than most. It was a little quick, and I'm glad it was. I think it's a blessing to get here as quick as you can and learn from the best. But it was good. I mean, going, I got a chance to play in Frisco, got a chance to play in Austin, Texas. I had never been to Texas until I got drafted by him. So seeing all those parts, going to Midland and traveling like that, seeing windmills and seeing all the oil, I thought that was really cool.
4: That's cool, man. Yeah, I had never been to Texas myself until 2 years ago for the All-Star game in Texas, you know?
3: Okay,
4: Yeah. So that was cool. And, of course, you know, you get to be here on the same team as your college teammate, Jack Leiter. You all were teammates here in Texas. You were teammates at Vanderbilt doing your thing, winning a championship. So what's it like to be teammates here in the pros with your college teammate, Jack?
3: It's crazy. I think it's just funny every day we walk in the locker room, we still see each other. But like I said, he took a huge step last year. I'm hoping to follow in his shoes. And like I said, I learned a lot from him. Learned a lot from his dad. And just it's good seeing him every day.
4: Yeah, now you made your Major League debut 2024 towards the end of the season, I believe, in September. So what do you remember your Major League debut being like? And what do you remember about getting the call and telling your parents and what that moment was like for you?
3: It was like getting drafted again. It was a loss for words, opportunity to go out there and debut in Seattle, beautiful city, a lot of good fans, and it was amazing. It was a dream come true, and I'm glad it worked out the way it did.
4: A couple more for you. So, Jess, so far your young Major League Baseball career, what has it been like for you, and how has things been for you so far in your brief year and maybe 2 or 3 months of Major League Baseball?
3: It's been great. I've been enjoying it. I haven't performed the way I wanted to yet, but just taking in and learning and all the knowledge that I get up here, and then I know I'm a guy that can apply it and apply it quickly. So just doing that every day and taking the time to develop, it's been amazing. But being able to experience how they treat you, first class, the travel, places we get to stay, the food we get to eat, it's been amazing. It's truly a dream come true.
4: This team and yourself, you all are, you know, off to a solid start. What do you think this team coming in here to the Bronx right now for this early May series, what do you all have to do, do you think, to really get things going in the American League West?
3: I think we got DeGrom on the mound tonight. We take it inning by inning tonight and play the ball we know how to play. We got a chance to come out here with some wins. And I think this is going to be a turning stone for us, and kind of take us off to the next level right here.
4: Was there a player that you grew up watching, a hitter you grew up watching, and then as a major leaguer so far you had the face and you were like, oh, man, I can't believe it. I watched this guy my whole life. Now I'm facing him right now.
3: Probably Machado. Yeah. Just the swag, the whole thing he's got going, especially in San Diego. That was a cool one to face.
4: Manny Machado. Okay, my last one for you. I asked everybody this. Jess, the most talented teammate that you ever played with, who was it?
3: Most talented baseball-wise?
4: Yes.
3: Man. From when I was 17, 18, Ethan Hankins. I think he was throwing 100. He was a big 6'7", 6'6", dude. Just rubber arm and just throwing 100 whenever he wanted, make the ball do whatever he wanted, and would go out there and dominate. I think he was all world in Team USA when we were on the 18U team and absolutely dominated. I think it was Korea.
4: Last one for you. I know that your grandparents, your mother's parents, are from India.
3: Yeah.
4: So what does it mean, that part of your ancestry, ethnicity, you know, what has that meant for you, and how has it been to grow up and learning some Indian culture?
3: It's been great. You know, my mom's kept me in it since I was born, and we continue to make trips. They stay in D.C., so seeing that side of the family every once a year, twice a year, as much as I can, and then actually having them come out to Baltimore because they're closer there. But it's been a dream, like, they don't have many people to look up to in the MLB, and I'm the one for them. And it's just cool how much they appreciate it and how much they show love for it. And I'm doing my best I can to just kind of keep supporting and showing that, like, Indian kid, black kid, they see me. Like, hey, man, I'm going to take a shot at this. That's all that matters.
4: No doubt, man. Kumar, man, it's definitely been a pleasure. Like I said, I've enjoyed watching you pitch since I first saw you. And I'm always excited to watch you pitch. And I hope that you become one of the black aces. That's the black American pitcher that has won 20 games in the season. The 15 all-time. So, man, I'll definitely be watching you, man. Thank you so much, folks. Yeah, Texas Rangers pitcher, Kumar Rocker. All right, folks. Great guy right here. We're back.
3: Thank you, man.
0: All right, everybody. It's Samori Benjamin back here. So that was Kumar and the Yankees right now. They have got off to a great start this season, but so has a team in their division, the Tampa Bay Rays. The Tampa Bay Rays right now are tied with the Yankees for first place of the American League East standings. I believe there are only two teams in the American League that have a record above 500. Well, three right now. Okay, four. The Yankees and the Tampa Bay Rays, who are in their division, right, tied with them, are four of those teams in the American League over 500. The Yankees right now are 25-13. Excuse me. The Tampa Bay Rays, Tampa, has 25 wins and 13 losses, and the Yankees have 26 wins and 14 losses. So they are tied right now for first place. The Yankees have played two more games than the Texas Rangers. And Cleveland is 21-20, and the Athletics, who do not claim a city right now as they wait for their new stadium to be built in Las Vegas, the Las Vegas Raiders, and they, of course, used to be in Oakland, Los Angeles. They went back to Oakland, and then they moved from Oakland, never getting the stadium that they wanted in Oakland, so now they're in that's the Raiders. the Raiders, okay, before them, okay, were in Los Angeles and then Oakland, and then they moved to Los Angeles. Then they moved back to Oakland. They were in Oakland for a while again, and they never got the new stadium that they wanted in Oakland, so the Oakland Raiders moved to Las Vegas, all right? The Oakland Athletics, the baseball team, were never in Los Angeles. They never moved to Los Angeles, but they were in Oakland for a very long time after coming from Kansas City, all right? And the Oakland Athletics, they decided to move to Vegas because Vegas is building them a new stadium, so they decided to move to Vegas along with the Raiders. But the stadium for the Athletics is not built yet, so the Athletics right now are playing in Sacramento, California, in a minor league ballpark, but they did not call themselves the Sacramento Athletics. They call themselves just the Athletics. They are the fourth team, along with the Yankees, Tampa Bay Rays, and Cleveland Guardians, who are over 500 in the American League. So Cleveland is just 21-20, Athletics 21-18, the Yankees 26-14. So you see how much better the Yankees and Rays record is so far over all the other teams in the American League. But the Yankees have lost two straight games after two tough losses in Milwaukee Friday and Saturday night. But the Yankees are going to be okay, all right? They always are. Even though they have not won a championship in a long time, they're still always a team in contention. The New York Mets folks, I hate to say it, but they have the worst record in baseball. They are 15-24. So the Mets are tied with the Los Angeles Angels and the San Francisco Giants for the least amount of wins in Major League Baseball. All right, so folks, Samori Benjamin here. Great talking to you all. I'm signing off. I will see you all next week. Go Knicks. They play at 3:30 today. Looking for the sweep. And happy Mother's Day, everybody.

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3: All right, everybody. Samori Benjamin back here with you on this Sunday. And a great time to talk sports. The New York Knicks, that's the biggest story. The first thing you have to mention, they are on their way, it definitely would appear, to the Eastern Conference Finals for the second year in a row. The Eastern Conference Finals, of course, is the Final Four of the NBA, the round before the NBA Finals, the NBA Championship round. The Knicks made it last year, and they made it for the first time in 25 years last year when they made it. And they were the favorites going into the series. They had what you call home court advantage the first two games in their building, and they lost the series. And this year, after not making it for 25 years and making it last year, the Knicks are close to being in the Eastern Conference Finals again, as they right now are in the semifinals round in the Eastern Conference. And they have won the first three games over Philadelphia, the city closest to New York City. I would say the closest team in proximity to the New York Knicks, but we know the Brooklyn Nets are here in the city, but they are a non-factor after blowing a chance a few years ago to win a championship, which I was happy about, but that's a whole other issue. The Knicks folks, the Philadelphia 76ers, they are a team who the Knicks, when they go to Philadelphia, they win every time, literally, it seems like, and definitely over the last 3 years or so, that has been the case. Two or three years, the Knicks won in Philadelphia. That has been the case. Two or three years, the Knicks won in Philadelphia on Friday night after winning game one and game two.

And it is remarkable because the Sixers, we hear about how the Philadelphia fans are wild and crazy and all that. And the Knicks, yeah, every time they go in there, they dominate. And the interesting thing about it is the Philadelphia 76ers came into Madison Square Garden in a regular season. The first two times the Knicks and Sixers played this season, and the Sixers beat the Knicks at the Garden, where the Knicks have played very well this year. Knicks got off to a great start at home this year as well. And the first of these two games where the last game was played in like early January, and the Sixers won two at the Garden. But the Knicks, the last two games of the regular season, when they played Philly, it was in Philly. And now this game three that they just won on Friday night, Knicks won again, and they won decisively. And this time last week when I was on here, we were talking about how the Knicks had just got out of their first round series against Atlanta, and how they now were facing the Philadelphia 76ers after they beat the Boston Celtics in game seven of their first round series last Saturday night. That was a big thing. A lot of Knicks fans really going into game seven between Boston and Philadelphia last Saturday night. Most Knicks fans wanted to face the Celtics rather than the Sixers. So a lot of Knicks people, Knicks fans, were rooting for the Boston Celtics to win game seven in Boston last Saturday night because the Sixers, a lot of folks felt, pose some problems for the Knicks. They have a big center in Joel Embiid, who won the NBA MVP 3 years ago. They have a guard in Tyrese Maxey, who the Knicks actually passed over in the NBA draft, but that's another story. A lot of teams pass on great players, I guess, because you never know. But Tyrese Maxey is an all-star guard in the NBA for the Sixers. And then they have Paul George, who is someone who, you know what? When you look at some of the people who have been put into the Hall of Fame lately, you could definitely see Paul George getting into the Hall of Fame when he retires. And he is somebody who has been a big clutch performer in the playoffs over the years. His nickname is Playoff P. Playoff P. And the Knicks have had battles against Paul George since Paul George was young in the league playing with the Indiana Pacers. In the 2013 playoffs, the year where the Knicks made the playoffs, and they won a playoff series for the first time in 13 years that year, the Knicks faced the Indiana Pacers in the second round, right? They won their first playoff series in 13 years in the first round against the Boston Celtics. They ended the Kevin Garnett, Ray Allen era. That was their last game in Boston. And the Knicks faced the Indiana Pacers in round two. And that season, of course, that was the time when LeBron James and Dwayne Wade were in together in Miami. A great team. And they were the standard. They had just won the NBA championship that previous season. And the Knicks in that regular season had beat LeBron in Miami 3 out of 4 games. So the Knicks had the second best record in the Eastern Conference that year as well. And folks thought the Knicks were going to get a chance to challenge LeBron in the Miami Heat in the Eastern Conference playoffs. And then in the second round, after the Knicks beat the Boston Celtics in round one, in the second round with home court advantage, the Knicks faced Paul George and the Indiana Pacers. And Paul George and the Indiana Pacers beat the Knicks, upset the Knicks in 6 games. So Paul George now, 13 years later, it's incredible that it's 13 years, but 13 years since that Paul George against the Knicks playoff series. But 13 years later, Paul George is now with the Philadelphia 76ers. He had 15 points in the first quarter on Friday night in game three. A big game for Philadelphia, as they did not want to fall down 3 games to 0 because, folks,
No team.

0: in NBA history has come back from down 3-0 to win a playoff series. No team. Only one team in the history of basketball and baseball, okay, in baseball, because it happened one time in baseball. I don't want to bring that up. I don't know why I did bring that up, because that was a ugly moment in New York City sports. Of course, the Yankees in 2004 in the American League Championship Series, one series away from the World Series, one more win away from the World Series. The Yankees blew a 3-0 lead to the Red Sox. The Red Sox stunned everybody, celebrated on their field. Then the Red Sox went to the World Series and ended a 86-year curse, 86-year championship drought, the Boston Red Sox did in 2004. But anyway, folks, so Paul George, Joel Embiid, Tyrese Maxey, and Philadelphia has a fourth really good player. His name is Vijay Edgecombe. He's a rookie, very quick, very fast, a guard, dynamic. So a lot of folks would have rather played Boston coming into this series, because the Celtics, their star player, they have two star players. One of them, who most folks feel is the best player on the Celtics, Jason Tatum, he tore his Achilles at the last season in the playoffs against the Knicks, actually. So he was supposed to be out all year. He was out most of this season. The Celtics played well still without him, so he was able to come back, and the team was still in a championship contending situation. So he came back to the court about 10 months after his Achilles, but he was looking a little shaky. The Celtics were looking a little shaky. They blew a 3-1 lead to the Sixers in the last series. So going into Game 7, most folks felt like the Celtics would have been the easier matchup. And the Sixers, that did not happen. Knicks fans did not get their wish right there. They got the Sixers. And right now, after 3 games, folks, the Knicks are up 3-0 over the Philadelphia 76ers. So now the Knicks, they are playing Game 4 tonight on Mother's Day. Happy Mother's Day to all the mothers out there. I apologize for not mentioning this when I opened the show. So I apologize. Happy Mother's Day out there. All right, happy Mother's Day to my wonderful mother, June Benjamin. And today on Mother's Day, the Knicks will look to give all mothers a great Mother's Day gift. All right? Okay? How many mothers out there do I know who are Knicks fans, who are big Knicks fans? Many. So I know there are so many women out there, okay? So many great mothers who are listening to this, and you all are Knicks fans, and you all would love nothing more than for the Knicks to win. Like some of you all, the best Mother's Day gift would be for the Knicks to win today and to wrap up this series that they have going right now, okay? And the Knicks, like I said, folks, they've won the last 7 games in Philadelphia. Now, we know that the last professional men's team to win a championship here. All right, so look. The New York Liberty, they won the championship, the WNBA championship in 2024. So they are the last professional sports team to win a championship for New York City. It's been hard out here for New York sports, all right? The New York Liberty, they got it done in 2024. Their first ever championship ever, okay? And they were one of the inaugural franchises. Then I believe the New York City Football Club, NYCFC, the soccer team that began playing in about 2015, I think, might have been their first season, 2014. I covered the inaugural season of the NYCFC, New York City Football Club, and they began playing at Yankee Stadium, and now they play at Yankee Stadium and at Citi Field where the Mets play, and they're actually they're having their own stadium built for them right now across the street from Citi Field, so that's going to be cool. But they won a championship in 2021, and those Liberty and the NYCFC are the only two professional New York City sports franchises who have won a championship in a long time now. The Knicks, we know, have not won a championship since 1973, folks. 1973 was the last time the Knicks won a championship, 53 years. So right now, it's exciting times for New York City because this is something that a lot of folks have never seen, all right, at all. And the folks who have seen it, they remember how great it was, and they want to see it and experience that and feel that feeling again. Now, the last men's professional sports team besides the New York City Football Club to win a championship are the New York Giants. And I got the chance to interview one of their star players, the running back, one of their star running backs, Amar Bradshaw. He came up to Harlem last week, and I interviewed him actually on the campus of City College, all right? It's a beautiful campus, City College is a beautiful campus, all right? So I interviewed Amar Bradshaw out there on the lawn, right where City College has their graduation. Their graduation is coming up in a couple of weeks, probably 2 or 3 weeks. And when they have graduation, they have it right where Amar Bradshaw and I had the event, had the conversation. So I'm going to play that for you. And then when we come back, I'm going to play for you an interview with a young, promising black pitcher. He's also Indian as well. He has an Indian mother. And so he has heritage, lineage, legacy from India. He's the first player, pitcher, hitter, what have you, of Indian descent in Major League Baseball. And his father is a Afro-American and a former NFL football player. I believe his father, I saw, is in the College Hall of Fame. I think he went to Auburn University. And his father, Tracy Rucker, played a few years in the NFL. And his father has been an NFL football coach, a football coach and a coach in the NFL for very many years. And so I did an interview with him also. He's the young pitcher with the Texas Rangers. So I'm going to play that for you all as well. But first, folks, I want you all to listen to this interview I have with former New York Giant, but two-time New York Giant and, I'm sorry, two-time champion, Super Bowl champion New York Giant, a man who played on the Giants' last two Super Bowl winning teams, all right? And then we'll be back for a quick chat after that, and then we're going to play you all the interview that I did with Kumar. But this right here is Ahmad. All right, folks, we're back. Yes, again, we are here with two-time New York Giants Super Bowl winning running back, Amar Bradshaw. And
1: Thank you. Nice to meet you all.
0: Yeah, folks, so the Giants have had 4 Super Bowl wins in their history. He was on the last two, 07 and 2011. So a running back, dynamic running back here, formed a super duo in the backfield with Brandon Jacobs. So, Amar, man, thanks for coming, and great to meet you, man.
1: Thanks for having me, man. Yeah, I love New York. Thank you, guys. Thanks for the fans. Thank you, guys, so much.
0: Yeah, that Super Bowl ring right there looks really nice, man.
1: You know, it feels nice. Thank you, man.
0: Now, you're from Virginia, right?
1: Yep.
0: Yeah, so, I mean, how did you get into sports and football growing up in Virginia?
1: My dad put me into sports. He, he instilled football into me. Mm-hmm. I love basketball as well. And, I played track. I ran track and, I played all sports, so I just love sports in general. I'm from the country, so that's all it is to do in the country, in the mountains in Virginia.
0: Yeah, man, that's cool. I
2: I have some Virginia ties. I went to undergrad at Norfolk State University. Okay. So,
3: yeah, man.
2: And so you said that you played all the sports growing up.
3: Yep.
2: Now, when you were in Virginia, you said you were, you know, a fan of everything. Were you a fan of any of the teams growing up?
3: You know what? My dad served in Dallas, so I'm not going to say my favorite team, but he brought it back to Virginia. And you know what? I was a big fan until I got drafted to the New York Giants.
2: Yeah, man, you know, as you know, I'm sure there's a lot of Cowboy fans in New York City. I don't know why, but
3: right.
2: So now, you said you played basketball as well,
3: yep.
2: Right? So were you a fan of any of the basketball teams growing up?
3: The Bulls, of course, Michael Jordan. So,
2: that was a huge inspiration
3: for me.
2: No doubt about it. Yeah, Jordan definitely caused a lot of heartbreak for me and a lot of New Yorkers here. Yeah, man. Cool. So now, in high school in Virginia, what was the landscape like, the football landscape and competition like?
3: You know what? I excelled pretty well in Virginia, but we had just a lot of tradition there. I had a great coach. You know, all my cousins were before me, so I had to be like my cousins or better. So that's, you know, that was what I had to work with in that sense. You know, I was all state in basketball and football. I mean, I feel like the competition, it got harder as we got more northern to Northern Virginia. But, you know, and that was like playoffs and different things at that point.
2: And then college, you went to Marshall in West Virginia.
3: Yep.
2: You know, growing up, Marshall got on the map for me with Randy Moss big things. And then, of course, Chad Pennington, they were together.
3: Yep.
2: So you were a few years later, about 10 years later or so. Well, not even 10
3: yep.
2: years later, a few years later.
3: Yep.
2: So how did you end up going to Marshall?
3: You know what? I left UVA. Got in some trouble there. And I went straight to Marshall. Bob Pruitt was like, you know, Randy Moss came here, the same situation. And, you know, I did the same thing. He took me in, and I played my true freshman year. I backed up a senior, and he left, and I was ready to take over.
2: Yeah, okay, so then you go through your college years at Marshall, and then
3: yep.
2: 2007, you get drafted by the Giants. Their general manager, Jerry Reese,
3: yep.
2: that was his first year as Giants general manager, and he selected you. You were a six-round pick, right?
3: Seventh-round pick.
2: Okay, yep. seventh-round pick. Right, you were actually the fifth pick from the last pick in the draft. Yeah, man.
3: Yep.
2: So at that time, how do you feel being selected in the seventh round, five picks? Because some people say when they're not selected in the draft, they can become a free agent and decide where they want to go.
3: Right.
2: So how do you feel when you were selected five pick from the last pick in the draft?
3: I mean, I was blessed just to get picked. But, you know, I had a chip on my shoulder when I came in. I knew I was a lot better than most of the running backs in my class. You know, Adrian Peterson, Marshawn Lynch were great. And I was, you know, I felt like I was right there with them at that point. And, you know, my career shows that part. But, you know, I came in with that type of chip on my shoulder that I was one of the best in my class.
2: No doubt. And for those who don't remember Amar Bradshaw, he said with a chip on his shoulder, he ran like that all the time, ferocious, with something extra every time he was out there. That was definitely noticeable. Now, your rookie year, the Giants, I know you didn't play a lot early in the season.
3: Yep.
2: Now, the team started off 0-2. You know, Coach Coughlin had been there. That was like his fourth season at the time as Giants head coach.
3: Yep.
2: You all lost to Dallas opening game. Then you lost to the Packers at home.
3: Yep.
2: And then the third game, you all played Washington. At Washington, you all got down. You were down by about two touchdowns at halftime. Then the second half, you all turned it around, ended up winning that game, had a goal line stand the defense had to win that game.
3: Yep.
2: And that kind of turned things around. You all went on a winning streak after that. But, you know, what do you remember about the start of that season and how you all kept it together and had that really good run after that?
3: Well, I mean, not originally made the team from being a kickoff returner and special teams specialists. You know, my rookie year, and that's how you make the team as a rookie if you're not starting right off the bat. You know, and I mean, we were just knitting together at that point of the year. We were coming together, you know, and defense just started stepping up, and we realized how good we were on the defensive side. And, you know, our offense was, you know, it takes a little while, but we came together. We had a lot of great pieces and, you know, on the offense, and we knew how good we were.
2: Yeah, so that first season, like I said, you started on special teams, running back kicks, and I guess, you know, Brandon Jacobs was the starter. Tiki Barber had retired after the previous year, and Derek Ward was also ahead of you, and Ruben Drones. And then those guys got hurt. Derek Ward got hurt, I remember, and you, I remember you the first time, most Giant fans remember you, of course, second to last game of the season on the road against Buffalo. The Giants needed to win one more game to clinch a playoff spot, and you all were in, you know, cold conditions. Buffalo is a high scoring game, and then you have this breakout 88-yard touchdown run in the second half, in the fourth quarter, actually, that gave you all that extended your lead a little bit, and you all went on to win that game. So 88-yard, you ran past everybody into the end zone, cold day. That was your coming out party for the Giants. So what do you remember just about, you know, that run and how you were able to take it to the house 88 yards?
3: You know what, I just wanted to give the team a spark. You know, I was earth, wind, and I was fire. And the trio that we had with Derek Ward and Brandon Jacobs, and I was like the spark plug. So I just wanted to give the team a spark, and I was able to, you know, I came in the game and I told my lineman, I said, if you block it up, I'm going to score this play. And, you know, they blocked it up perfect, and I was able to, you know, hit my head on the goalpost and score a touchdown 88 yards later.
2: Yeah, in the regular season that year, because you didn't start getting carries until, like, pretty much that day. So you, you know, of course, only two games, ran for about under 200 yards. And then you had about, you know, most of the yards in that one game, 100 or something yards in that game. And then the next week, you all played the Patriots. So the Patriots were undefeated at that time, 15-0. They were trying to become the first team ever to go 16-0 in a regular season. And you all had the playoff locked up. We're playing at home, and there was a big debate about whether or not the Giants should play their starters or rest them for the playoffs. And, you know, you all played, everybody played, and that game was a great game. It was a shootout. You all almost beat them. You lost 38-35, but, you know, that game, I feel like, gave you all confidence going to the playoffs. So,
3: well, I think it gave us a lot of confidence. I didn't play that game, so that was huge confidence for me because they'd never seen me play. And, you know, I felt like once we seen them in the playoff, I mean, in the Super Bowl, I felt like we had an advantage just because, you know, they hadn't seen me at that point. And, you know, hopefully it changed everything in that sense. But, yeah, I didn't play the last game of my season because I gotten hit on the knee in the Buffalo game and ended up, missing that Patriots game.
2: Now, you return the next week in Tampa.
3: Yep.
2: So the Giants folks, they went on the road and won three straight playoff games at Tampa, then went to Dallas, who was like 13-3 that year, won the division, and the Giants, you all, you won that game in Dallas, then you went into Green Bay. It was freezing that day, you know, temperature below zero, you know, Tom Coughlin, your coach, getting frostbite on the sideline, you know, you all win that game, you get a touchdown in that game as well. So, you know, how do you think, you know, what was the key for you all to go on the road and winning those three straight playoff games?
3: You know what? We were the road warriors, man. You know, we love to go on the road. We love depending on each other on the road, you know, and that's what we did. We went into every game depending on each other to help each other, and, you know, we played fierce football.
2: Now, what was it like to score a touchdown in that game against Green Bay? I know you had a long touchdown run called back by the referees, but you still got in the end zone. You know, that game you all clinched your Super Bowl berth, so overtime game as well. Lawrence Tynes kicked you all into the Super Bowl. Shout out to Lawrence Tynes, but you know, how was it, you know, scoring your first playoff touchdown?
3: Oh, man, it was a blessing, man. You know, I mean, just to be in that situation was a blessing, and just to give my team a chance to win, or give them a chance to win in that situation and score a touchdown was a blessing. All I can do for my team is how I play.
2: Now, Super Bowl 42, you all play the Patriots again in the Super Bowl.
3: Yep.
2: And the Patriots, you know, I feel like had they won that game, they could have laid claim to being the greatest team of all time, because they would have been the first team ever to go 19-0. And most folks thought that they were going to win that game, even though you all had almost beat them like 4 weeks prior.
3: Yep.
2: So, you know, going to that game against, you know, a team that most folks thought were going to win, you guys were big underdogs. What was the mindset going into that game?
3: We loved it, man. We all wore black, and we said it was a funeral. We loved that situation. We loved being the underdogs. We had a great defense, great offense. We had all the right pieces. We knew we were supposed to be there, and, you know, they counted us out in that situation, and we love to be counted out in the Super Bowl so we can show exactly what we have.
2: Yeah, and for folks that don't know, Amon had the most rushing yards in that game amongst both teams. And so that was an amazing game because it was the first game you guys played them in week 17 was a shootout. Yep. This game was a low-scoring game. Entering the fourth quarter, the score was 7-3 Patriots. And you all got two touchdowns in that fourth quarter, one by your boy who's here. He'll be up here next, David Tyree. Yep. He had the first touchdown in that game. Yep. And then, he, of course, had the great catch. Great. And then Plaxico had the game-winning touchdown. Your Marshall boy, Randy Moss, also scored a touchdown in the fourth quarter for the Patriots. But, what was it like to, win that fourth quarter? Have your dramatic, of course, catch by, Tyree after Eli gets out of the sack and you all win that game?
3: It was a crazy game. I was a rookie, so I didn't want to be in the game at that point. So I told Brandon, you go, please.
2: really?
3: Yes, okay. I had to. I mean, it was just, you never know when somebody's going to blitz, uh-huh. If they're going to pressure blitz or not. So I was not putting myself in that situation, especially like playing four games that season. I said, Brandon, please take it. And, he was the right person for that, for picking up blitzes and protecting Eli at that point.
2: Cool. So you all won the Super Bowl. Yeah. What was it like to be able to come back to New York and walk around and be champions, and then also that parade you had?
3: Oh man, this is the best city in the world. I mean, to bring the trophy back and to be in New York City at the same time, man, it was the best feeling in the world. And the parade was the best. I had two of them. I've been awarded two Super Bowls. So that's the best time is the parades, man. That's the best.
2: Yeah, now 2008, I know that year the starting running backs got healthy, so you didn't play much the next year in 08. So how was it for you to, have success, win a Super Bowl, but the next year not really be able to play much?
3: You know what? You got to be a role player sometimes. I was still learning, in that sense, how the game goes, how NFL works. But it all works out in the end, and, you just trust the path.
2: Yeah, 2009, get more carries. In 2010, you have your first 1,000-yard season. So how was it having your first 1,000-yard season in the NFL then?
3: That was a goal for me. And, to accomplish goals is a big thing in sports. So I enjoyed that. And that was, one of my biggest goals in the NFL.
2: Yeah, so now that season, now 2008, the Giants had a great regular season. Started off like 12-1, something like that. Then you all lose to Philly in the first round. Yep. After being number one seed, they get knocked off. And then 2009 and 2010, you all don't make the playoffs. You almost make it in 2010, but don't do it. In 2011, you guys come in, and that season is kind of an up and down year for you all as well. You all were like 7-7 going into like the second to last game. You all played the Jets and then Dallas, and you all had two big wins there. Yeah. Then you go into the playoffs again, and you play Atlanta. But first, what was the mindset for you all, late in that season when it looked like you guys might not even make the playoffs? And, the media can be tough in this town.
3: Yeah.
2: They're ready to run everybody out of town, Coughlin, Eli, and all that. So what do you remember just when you guys were 7-7 where things kind of looked real shaky?
3: You know what? We just depended on each other at that point. We knew how good we were. We had a lot of great pieces. It's hard to win Super Bowls and, within 4 years, 5 years of doing it before. You have to rebuild teams and figure it out. And that's where we were. We were 7-7 and we realized that we were still in it. And, that was the time bomb right there. We just had to take off.
2: Yeah. Okay. So now, like I said, you guys played the Falcons in the first round. You blow them out.
3: Yep.
2: Then you go on the road. You guys have a game. The second game, you guys beat the Packers, who were like 15-1 that year. Yep. 15-1 that year, Aaron Rodgers. Yep. You all knocked them off. You guys scored a lot of points in that game again. Yep. And then, 49ers in the NFC Championship game. That was a tough physical game, overtime game. One of the most physical games I watched, what I'm saying? Yeah, very, very physical game.
3: Eli was on his back a lot.
2: Yes, Eli got roughed up so yeah. much. And I was thinking to myself, the fact that he didn't turn the ball over impressed me because turnover in that game, you guys would have lost the game.
3: No question.
2: And 49ers, punt returner ended up fumbling the ball, which allowed you guys to win that game.
3: Yeah.
2: in the Super Bowl 46. So now you guys have beat the Patriots, playing them again in the Super Bowl, had beat them. You beat them that regular season too, I think.
4: Yeah.
2: And then, so now, what was the mindset like going into it again, having beat them 4 years prior and knowing that they wanted to get revenge on you guys?
4: You know what? We had confidence. We had a lot of the same guys that won the Super Bowl, you know, 4 years before that. So, you know, we had just confidence in everybody. You know, we had done it before. We had a lot of guys who'd done it before, you know. So, you know, to be in the Super Bowl twice in 4 years, you know, it was a blessing. But we had a lot of good experienced guys there, and I think that helped us get through that second game.
2: Yeah, so the first time you all beat them, the Super Bowl 42, 4 years prior, you won 17-14. This game you won 21-17, and you scored a touchdown in that game. So what was it like to score a touchdown in the Super Bowl?
4: You know what? I wasn't supposed to score, and Eli told me not to score, and I didn't realize the time of the game. But, you know, I think it happened for a reason. You never know what could happen after. We could miss a field goal or anything. Almost snap, anything could happen. And I depended on our defense. And no one could tell me not to score a game-winning touchdown in the Super Bowl. So those factors all kicked in as I'm running into the end zone. So
2: Definitely. You'll forever be in the record books for scoring a touchdown in the Super Bowl. So that's amazing. And you win that game in Indianapolis, and you are now a two-time Super Bowl champion. So how did that feel, and what was it like to have another parade here?
4: Oh, man, it's a blessing, man. The parade, like I said, is one of the top goals here. I mean, after the Super Bowl, that's the funnest part of it. You know, and like I said, New York is just the best for all that. With, you know, so many people, so many great fans.
2: Yeah, man, so what was it like, you know, like I said, you and Brandon Jacobs formed a dynamite backfield. What was it like being a part of the backfield with Brandon Jacobs?
4: Man, he's my brother. And I would, you know, we shared a lot of different carries, man. We gave it to each other. We wanted to see each other succeed, and that was the best part of it. We did a great job at sharing.
2: Okay, two more for you. Your head coach Tom Coughlin. You know, we hear about how tough he could be, but a great coach. You all always seem prepared. So what was it like playing for him?
4: Coach Coughlin is like a father figure for me. You know, my dad was there until 2009, of course. But Coach Coughlin, you know, when I go in his office and talk to him, he's like a father figure. And, you know, he's a tough ass on the football field. But he's really like a soft gentleman.
2: And last one for you, Josh. You know, your time playing in New York. What was it like just dealing with, you know, the media and just living through living in New York City?
4: Oh, man, I mean, the media was tough. You know, you had to learn how to deal with that. But, you know, just living in New York City and the fans, you know, they pushed you more than anything, and you wanted to, you know, see them happy more than see them frown. So, you know, New York, you want to see them happy and smiling.
2: All right, everybody. So, once again, two-time New York Giants Super Bowl champion running back, Ahmad Bradshaw. Ahmad, man, thank you so much, Ahmad. Appreciate you, man.
4: Thanks for having me.
2: All right, everybody. We're back with David Tyree and a few.
0: All right, y'all. So, Ahmad Bradshaw again, two-time New York Giants champion. Great talking with him at City College in Harlem. And now I'm going to play a second interview for you all that I did early this week at Yankee Stadium. With there's not a lot of black pitchers in the game, and this guy is one of them, Kumar Rocker, with the Texas Rangers. He threw a no-hitter in college in 2019. He was the first, and I think still only, pitcher to throw a no-hitter in what they call the Super Regional Round in the College World Series. And he did that and led his college team, Vanderbilt University, Vanderbilt University, to the College World Series in 2019. So he also, I said earlier, that his father is Afro-American, his mother is Indian, her family is from India. So very interesting guy, very talented. And so here we go, Kumar Rocker, right here, right now. We're back. All right, everybody, Samori Benjamin here at Yankee Stadium with one of the rising young pitchers in Major League Baseball, Kumar Rocker. Kumar, man, I've been a fan of yours since I saw you pitching at Vanderbilt in 2019, so great meeting you, man. And Yeah, you're here in the Bronx, Yankee Stadium. I mean, what's it like being at Yankee Stadium?
5: I mean, first time. I mean, it's beautiful. The city's beautiful, and I'm excited to play a game here tonight.
0: Yeah, man. So, not a lot of black pitchers, you know, in Major League Baseball. I've been a fan of the game a long time. So, definitely when I saw you, I definitely took notice of you. But, you know, I know that you were raised in the South and all that. So, coming up, how did you get into baseball?
5: Honestly, like you said, just being in the South, and we play year-round there, so a lot of opportunity to make friends. I moved around a lot there as my dad coached football, and always liked throwing stuff, so became a pitcher.
0: Yeah, so I know your father played football, went to Auburn and played in the NFL as well, and he's an NFL coach, like you said. Your father's a football coach, so, you know, growing up in the South with a father who, a big football player, how much were you attracted to football growing up?
5: I mean, a lot. You know, it was baseball and football in the family, and dad never forced me to do it, but, you know, I had a little taste for it. It went well, and then I saw my path in baseball and how good I could have been, how good I can be, and I took it.
0: So what do you think made you get really into baseball and made you decide to go the baseball route?
5: Coming out there and just understanding my talent, understanding the velocity, the breaking stuff, just being able to make the ball move, and just kind of how hard the game was. It gave me a challenge every day to go after it and kind of work each day towards it, rather than football being a little bit different.
0: Yeah, you know, pitching is very difficult for so many different reasons. Like, up there on that mound, it's hard to get balls past the hitters, a lot of good hitters. You got to have good stuff to get past them, and when you don't have your best stuff, you could maybe mentally, it could be, I would figure, easy to maybe lose confidence. So, you know, how did you become a really good pitcher? And mentally, how were you able to, you know, keep the confidence over your young time developing?
5: Yeah, short time up here so far. But like I said, like, confidence grows every day. And it's supposed to. You know, you need experience. You need to understand these hitters. You need to understand what you need to become a good pitcher and last this whole year. So it's taking it day by day, watching the older guys do it, and then, again, having confidence in yourself and knowing what you're capable of.
0: How far in your young life did you go before you stopped playing football?
5: I stopped playing my sophomore year of high school. I played my sophomore year, then going to my junior year, I didn't play.
0: Did you play basketball at all?
5: I didn't. I played basketball in middle school. That's about it.
0: Okay, and just coming up, did you have any favorite teams in baseball and football?
5: Yeah, I say football was probably like the 07 Giants when they had like Eli, Jacobs, Plaxico. I like them a lot. Then baseball, it was more of like what Ken Griffey was on the Reds, I think. You had Prince Fielder, Josh Hamilton, and I think my favorite pitcher is Pedro.
0: Yeah, man, that's very cool because I actually just about on Saturday, I interviewed two players from that 07 Giants football team, Amar Bradshaw and David Tyree. Two great interviews, man.
5: Yeah.
0: I mean, I'm just curious, growing up in the South, I'm a Giant fan.
5: Yeah.
0: How did you become a Giants fan?
5: So it was one of those things where it's like, I ain't going to say I'm a Giants fan. I'm going to say I'm a fan of where my dad coaches. But when you used to go to, like, book club when you were little, they used to have posters and stuff that you could buy for 30 cents, 50 cents. And I bought an 07 Giants poster, and I hung up in my room. I was like, these are the guys. And Madden was out at the time, so it was fun playing with them.
0: Yeah, man, that was an epic Super Bowl. Might be the best Super Bowl, best upset of all time. Yeah, man. So now growing up in the South, high school, you went to high school in Georgia. Is that correct?
5: Correct, yeah.
0: Okay, so the baseball landscape, Georgia, a lot of talent in Georgia. You know, I see a lot of major leaguers from Georgia, a lot of, you know, not a lot of black American players, but I see a lot of them who are in the MLB, a lot are from Georgia.
5: Yeah.
0: So just growing up, I mean, playing high school in Georgia, what was it like, the competition at that time?
5: The competition was great. I mean, you could play, I played in high school at a 4A public school, and at that time you could play MLB draftees, D1 recruits, whatever you want, and then you go down to East Cobb, you go down to Atlanta. They had the perfect game complex like an hour away, so played a lot of games down there, and then just, I mean, everything in the metro, and then everybody came from New Jersey or wherever to just come and play in that little spot. So, I mean, you could get anything you wanted, and then they took the high schools from Alabama, high schools from Florida, they all brought them up to Georgia. You could play them there too.
0: Uh-huh. And did you have – what's your best high school memory? You know, you were very good, definitely on a fast track, a lot of competition. Do you have one favorite high school memory on the baseball field in Georgia?
5: honestly, just all those summers going out there and playing and hanging out with the guys. I mean, I'm sure, like, I think my class was 18, and a lot of them played on the same team. So it was just all those guys. I hope they're doing well, and I hope they're – I know most of them are in the show, so it's cool.
6: Now, I saw in high school you got drafted by Colorado, I think like in the 30-something round, maybe 38th round or so. Now, as a kid, I'm sure it was your dream to pitch in MLB, but at that time you decided to not go. So, I mean, how tough or maybe not tough a decision was that to – decided to go to Vanderbilt and not pursue the MLB dream at that time?
5: I mean, it was definitely hard. I wanted to go to school for sure. My parents were pushing that way, but at the same time, I wanted to give my parents a little bit of break in terms of just spending money on me and things like that. So I wanted to do it myself, but ended up working out well, getting an education as well as getting drafted again. So it went well.
6: Yeah, so Vanderbilt, a top baseball school, SEC, definitely a lot of competition. In your freshman year, you all had a great season. You all won the championship your freshman year, and you were a big part of that. You won two games in the College World Series. You also threw a no-hitter. I think you were the first pitcher ever to throw a no-hitter in the Super Regional. Did it against Duke, I believe. I mean, so, man, what was that moment like? That's when I first saw you, and like I said, you definitely stood out to me. And what was that moment like for you, man?
5: I mean, it was great. It's a great part of my life. It's a great part for all those guys that were around and that team in general. We still talk a lot. We get to stay together. And it was a great moment. It was great for Coach Corbin. It was great for Vanderbilt and Nashville. They continue to progress at their school in terms of football and basketball. So it's a sports school now. And it was a great time for everybody.
6: Yeah, man, that's cool. I got a chance to meet Ashton Martin was on that team with you, right?
5: Great.
6: Yeah, I interviewed him last year. And then the next year, 2020, you guys have COVID. And then, you know, 2021, you got drafted by the Mets, I believe, about the 10th pick. And, you know, I know things didn't work out. I mean, with that, how difficult of a time was that for you to, you know, be drafted in the first round after, you know, being drafted in the 38th round a couple years before, you do really well in college, and then not able to sign initially with the first team that signed that drafted you?
5: Yeah, it was a tough time. It was also a blessing at the same time. It taught me a lot through that time of just kind of growing up and kind of moving forward with things and understanding that adversity is going to hit at different times, and it hit then. And happy to move forward and happy to be with the Rangers there in Texas and be a great group of guys as well.
6: Yeah, man, I tell you, as a baseball fan and somebody that became a fan of yours, I was disappointed, you know what I'm saying, because I wanted to see you here in New York. I grew up a Yankee fan, but I was like getting excited to possibly see you pitch in New York. So, yeah, man, so then I know that you went to like independent ball for a year. You played your ball in, like, Troy, New York, right? So, I mean, so what kind of experience was that like, you know, a year away from college, after, you know, college, draft did not work out for you initially, and then you were playing pro ball in Troy, New York, in the Hudson Valley?
5: It was definitely different. I enjoyed it a lot, though, a good group of guys there, but just going from, like, the kind of the structure of college to hopping right into probably the most freedom I've ever had and being in that environment, it was good to see, because it was just freedom, and I think I became myself more and more, understood what I needed to do every day to become a good pitcher and focus solely on baseball, and then also take kind of that experience and move it towards going into pro ball, seeing a little bit more structure, a little bit more classes of high A, double A, triple A, knowing that, hey, like, I've kind of seen both sides of things. It kind of gave me an edge.
6: You know, I wanted to ask you, actually, SEC, you know, so much talent, so many good baseball schools. You're 2 years, 3 years or so in the SEC pitching. Yeah. What was it like? You know, there's so many current major leaguers who you went up against at that time. So what was it like just going up against all that tough competition in the SEC?
5: It was great. I mean, it was a battle. My dad played in the SEC. I had a chance to play in the SEC. And then just being in the South and growing up in the South, visiting all those schools and kind of seeing the football program when I was younger and then playing in the baseball program against them was awesome. And, yeah, like you said, a lot of good players, a lot of good hitters out of there. And they continue to produce.
6: So. Yeah, man, okay. So now, after your 1 year in Troy, New York, in, like, pro ball, but not MLB pro ball, but outside of MLB, your 1 year there, you get drafted the next season in June, number 3 overall by Texas. So how did it feel to have your draft selection move up and get drafted number 3, and that works out, you're finally able to sign and begin your MLB process?
5: Yeah, it was a blessing in itself. It was nothing that I would have expected to sit there and go higher than I did before. And, I mean, that's, like I said, it's a blessing, and like I said, being here in Texas is special. I enjoy them, they enjoy me, and just continue to play and continue to grow, develop, and then bring a lot of winning here as well.
6: Yeah, man, the minor league process is not easy. It's a grind for all of you. So what was the minor league process and experience for you before you got here?
5: It was different than most. It was a little quick, and I'm glad it was. I think it's a blessing to get here as quick as you can and learn from the best. But it was good. I mean, going, I got a chance to play in Frisco, got a chance to play in Austin, Texas. I had never been to Texas until I got drafted by him. So seeing all those parts, going to Midland and traveling like that, seeing windmills and seeing all the oil, I thought that was really cool.
6: That's cool, man. Yeah, I had never been to Texas myself until 2 years ago for the All-Star game in Texas, you know?
5: Yeah.
6: So that was cool. And, of course, you know, you get to be here on the same team as your college teammate, Jack Leiter. You all were teammates here in Texas. You were teammates at Vanderbilt, doing your thing, winning a championship. So what's it like to be teammates here in the pros with your college teammate, Jack?
5: I mean, it's crazy. I think it's just funny every day we walk in the locker room, we still see each other. But like I said, he took a huge step last year. I'm hoping to follow in his shoes. And like I said, I learned a lot from him. Learned a lot from his dad. And just it's good seeing him every day.
6: Yeah, now you made your Major League debut 2024 towards the end of the season, I believe, in September. So what do you remember your Major League debut being like? And what do you remember about getting the call and telling your parents and what that moment was like for you?
5: It was like getting drafted again. It was a loss for words, opportunity to go out there and debut in Seattle, beautiful city, a lot of good fans, and it was amazing. It was a dream come true, and I'm glad it worked out the way it did.
6: A couple more for you. So, Jess, so far your young Major League Baseball career, what has it been like for you, and how has things been for you so far in your brief year and maybe 2 or 3 months of Major League Baseball?
5: It's been great. I've been enjoying it. I haven't performed the way I wanted to yet, but just taking in and learning and all the knowledge that I get up here, and then I know I'm a guy that can apply it and apply it quickly, so just doing that every day and taking the time to develop, it's been amazing. But being able to experience how they treat you, first class, the travel, places we get to stay, the food we get to eat, it's been amazing. It's truly a dream come true.
6: This team and yourself, you all are, you know, off to a solid start. What do you think this team coming in here to the Bronx right now for this early May series, what do you all have to do, do you think, to really get things going in the American League West?
5: I think we got DeGrom on the mound tonight. We take it inning by inning tonight and play the ball we know how to play. We got a chance to come out here with some wins. And I think this is going to be a turning stone for us and kind of take us off to the next level right here.
6: Was there a player that you grew up watching, a hitter you grew up watching, and then as a major leaguer so far you had the face and you were like, oh, man, I can't believe it. I watched this guy my whole life. Now I'm facing him right now.
5: Probably Machado. Yeah. Just the swag, the whole thing he's got going, especially in San Diego. That was a cool one to face.
6: Manny Machado. Okay, my last one for you. I asked everybody this. Jess, the most talented teammate that you ever played with, who was it?
5: Most talented baseball-wise?
6: Yes.
5: Man. From when I was 17, 18, Ethan Hankins. I think he was throwing 100. He was a big 6'7", 6'6", dude. Just rubber arm and just throwing 100 whenever he wanted, make the ball do whatever he wanted, and would go out there and dominate. I think he was all world in Team USA when we were on the 18U team and absolutely dominated. I think it was Korea.
6: Last one for you. I know that your grandparents, your mother's parents, are from India.
5: Yeah.
6: So what does it mean, that part of your ancestry, ethnicity, you know, what has that meant for you, and how has it been to grow up and learning some Indian culture?
5: It's been great. You know, my mom's kept me in it since I was born, and we continue to make trips. They stay in D.C., so seeing that side of the family every once a year, twice a year, as much as I can, and then actually having them come out to Baltimore because they're closer there. But it's been a dream. Like, they don't have many people to look up to in the MLB, and I'm the one for them. And it's just cool how much they appreciate it and how much they show love for it. And I'm doing my best I can to just kind of keep supporting and showing that, like, Indian kid, black kid, they see me. Like, hey, man, I'm going to take a shot at this. That's all that matters.
6: No doubt, man. Kumar, man, it's definitely been a pleasure. Like I said, I've enjoyed watching you pitch since I first saw you. And I'm always excited to watch you pitch, and I hope that you become one of the black aces. That's the black American pitcher that has won 20 games in the season. There's 15 all-time, so, man, I'll definitely be watching you, man. Thank you so much, folks. Texas Rangers pitcher, Kumar Rocker. All right, folks, great guy right here. We're back.
5: Thank you, man.
0: All right, everybody, it's Samori Benjamin back here. So that was Kumar and the Yankees right now. They have got off to a great start of this season, but so has a team in their division, the Tampa Bay Rays. The Tampa Bay Rays right now are tied with the Yankees for first place of the American League East standings. I believe there are only two teams in the American League that have a record above 500. Well, three right now. Okay, four. The Yankees and the Tampa Bay Rays, who are in their division, right, tied with them, are four of those teams in the American League over 500. The Yankees right now are 25-13. Excuse me. Tampa has 25 wins and 13 losses, and the Yankees have 26 wins and 14 losses. So they are tied right now for first place. The Yankees have played two more games than the Texas Rangers. And Cleveland is 21-20, and the Athletics, who do not claim a city right now as they wait for the new stadium to be built in Las Vegas, the Las Vegas Raiders, and they, of course, used to be in Oakland, Los Angeles. They went back to Oakland, and then they moved from Oakland, never getting the stadium that they wanted in Oakland. So now they're in that's the Raiders. the Raiders, before them, were in Los Angeles and then Oakland, and then they moved to Los Angeles. Then they moved back to Oakland. They were in Oakland for a while again, and they never got the new stadium that they wanted in Oakland. So the Oakland Raiders moved to Las Vegas. All right, the Oakland Athletics, the baseball team, were never in Los Angeles. They never moved to Los Angeles, but they were in Oakland for a very long time after coming from Kansas City. All right, and the Oakland Athletics, they decided to move to Vegas because Vegas is building them a new stadium, so they decided to move to Vegas along with the Raiders. But the stadium for the Athletics is not built yet, so the Athletics right now are playing in Sacramento, California, in a minor league ballpark, but they did not call themselves the Sacramento Athletics. They call themselves just the Athletics. They are the fourth team, along with the Yankees, Tampa Bay Rays, and Cleveland Guardians, who are over 500 in the American League. So Cleveland is just 21-20, Athletics 21-18, the Yankees 26-14. So you see how much better the Yankees and Rays record is so far over all the other teams in the American League. But the Yankees have lost two straight games after two tough losses in Milwaukee Friday and Saturday night. But the Yankees are going to be okay, all right? They always are. Even though they have not won a championship in a long time, they're still always a team in contention. The New York Mets folks, I hate to say it, but they have the worst record in baseball. They are 15-24. So the Mets are tied with the Los Angeles Angels and the San Francisco Giants for the least amount of wins in Major League Baseball. All right, so folks, Samori Benjamin here. Great talking to you all. I'm signing off. I will see you all next week. Go Knicks. They play at 3:30 today. Looking for the sweep. And happy Mother's Day, everybody.

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3: 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This is Stu Reed from WEBT Reports.

the final frontier. These are the voyages of the anointed Mike Check. It's a mission to seek out new and exciting sanctified souls, to explore the infinite possibilities of rhythm and praise, to boldly go where no one has gone before.

0: music that makes it unholy or makes it demonic, and then we take it and put it through the filter of the holiness of God, bring it out on the other side, and we find a way to worship God with it. Amen.
1: Amen. Amen. Praise hallelujah, everybody. This is the Anointed Mic Check, where we take beats back for Jesus, bringing you the best in urban gospel music, where you hear hip-hop, R&B, house remixes, the Caribbean flavor, artist interviews, reviews, and so much more, whatever God just drops in my spirit. Now, I'm your host, DJ Flame. Let's start the fire. Y'all ready to burn? Burn, baby, burn, burn, burn. Well, praise hallelujah, everybody. How's everybody doing on this beautiful Sunday afternoon? Now, in NYC, it's cloudy, but there's sunshine. I'm looking out of my window, and I'm seeing the Hudson River. And yes, I do see some kayaking going on. And it's starting to become like summer. It's starting to feel a little bit like summer. Amen. And of course, every summer, every beginning of the summer season, we always start off with Shyrock Day, which is the first Saturday of the of June. And Shyrock Day up in my hood, Gun Hill, Magenta Park, and some people say Gun Hill Park, and that's cool, but it is Magenta Park. That is the appropriate name for it. And it's going to be Saturday up at Magenta Park, and that's I guess if you take the number 2 train, you take the number 2 train to Gun Hill Road and follow the music through the projects or the PJs or the development, if that's what you like for it to be called. Either way, you walk through there and bam, you're right in Shyrock territory. Amen. And so from 2 to 7, is when this is going to happen. And so many people are going to be there, as every year it gets bigger and better. And I'm probably will be there. I have an interview on the Sharpening Zone regarding my book, Built for Altitude. And, and the great thing about that is, I'm so sorry, I'm over here, I'm tripping. The great thing about that is that I'm going to be able to, oh yeah, I need to definitely play that. Okay, I'm sorry, I didn't have my first song set up, so, and yeah, I'm telling the truth. It's shaming the devil because I'm human. But it's the second interview. The first one, it was all the authors in the book, and all the authors will be there. I'll be a little late because I will be at Shyrock Day, and I'm gonna be chilling with my girl Terry Muhammad, who is one of the two who created the moniker. Everybody say ho, somebody say ho. I think she was, somebody said say ho. And that is a phrase that is used, you know, throughout the world. And so she wrote her book and she'll be there. I'll be with her on her at her table. I guess authors are going to be sticking together. And I heard Sparky D is going to be there, Lisa Lee. Probably Pebbly Pooh and all these other people, pioneers in hip-hop culture. But listen, I'm not going to get up and, you know, keep talking about all of that because, you know, I'm sure there are other interviewers and radio and television stations that's covering that. I'm just going to be chilling for the first year. I'm not doing anything but focusing on my hood and my book. And so, You know, I'm not chasing people down for interviews. I'm not doing none of that. Now, if I come across a few people that's willing to do something, then, you know, we might, you know, do the Facebook thing. But yeah, no, we not going all out, like, you know. Now the next day is an event for the females that she always has. And yeah, that'll be there as well. And so I probably will have a pre-recorded show for next week because there's no cameras or, you know, microphones allowed at this event, you know, video anyway. I'll probably take some regular pictures, but I will not be able to cover that as well as no one actually is able to because they're building that for something later on. And I understand. We all understand. We got to start somewhere and build. Shout out to Tia Yvette, Sharok's daughter, and I forget her new husband, her new boo, Mister. She always says Mister, so I'm like, "How you doing, Mister?" And you know, he was part of the twins, but I never remember his name, their names, because I'm so used to, you know, the stage name. And so, forgive me, keep me in prayer. Anyway, y'all got me right. All right, so this is what we're gonna do. We gonna set the atmosphere. Because it's a little hectic over here. And keep me in prayer. You know, we are dealing with some serious spiritual warfare, especially with regards, you know, to my physical. But I know that I'm healed. That's what the Bible says. And I believe, I stand on that word, that I am healed. I'm just waiting for the manifestation of that. But yes, we could always usher it in with prayer. Amen. And that is the way to, the manifestation process. And as you can see, I'm kind of, again, all over the place. Keep me in prayer. I don't want to hear about anybody else passing. You know, Rob Bass was, you know, so, you know, I don't want to hear it. Don't post it on Facebook. I know it's going to be on Facebook, social media, all of that. But, yeah, just pray for healing for this land. Please pray for healing because so many people are losing people. It's like, I feel like it's giving me glimpses of COVID, you know, when so many people were transitioning. And so, you know, and that was scary. You know, I lost a lot of people and I almost got lost because I had it three times. And the last time, he really was coming for me, but God saw it different. And now I'm writing about it, you know? Whew. So this is what we're going to do. We're going to set the atmosphere right here.
2: Will you help me just open up your mouth and glorify God? If he's done anything for you.
1: I know it's a hip-hop show. I know it's all of that urban gospel. But sometimes we need to worship and praise. We need to understand the significance of that. We've lost the element of worship and praise. It's not always about a beat or a lyric. Yes, God, you're worthy. You're worthy to be praised.
3: Worthy to be praised.
1: And this show is your show.
3: Can't you hear the angels?
1: Don't let the rocks cry out.
3: Crying, holy, holy, holy, holy.
1: You should be crying out. Yes, yes.
3: Crying home.
1: Let's set the atmosphere. Let's set the atmosphere. Come on.
3: Let's set the atmosphere.
1: Hallelujah. Thank you, Jesus. Let's set the atmosphere for the Lord.
3: For a blessing.
1: Come on, come on. He's going to shower it down.
3: Let's set the atmosphere.
1: But you got to worship him. You got to praise him. You got to believe that he's real.
3: For a mighty move of
1: God. Here's the move. You ready? Come on, come on, come on. Take your time. Take your time. Come on.

0: God.
1: Hallelujah.
0: Bless him in here.
1: Hallelujah, Jesus. Hallelujah.
0: How many of you really need something from God tonight? Listening to me on this record, I don't know what it is you're going through, but God said you can get your breakthrough tonight. Look at somebody, say, I'm going to get my breakthrough tonight.
1: I'm going to get my breakthrough right now.
0: Right now.
1: Right now.
0: Turn around behind you and say, I'm going to get an instantaneous breakthrough.
1: I'm going to get an instantaneous breakthrough.
0: Now, you've been praying and seeking God and fasting, but when you ask God, do you really have faith that he can do it? Do you serve a God that is able? Do you serve a God that is strong and mighty?
1: Yes.
0: Well, if you do, can I tell you how to get your breakthrough?
1: Come on, come on.
0: Say, Kirk Carr. How can I get my breakthrough right now?
1: How can I get my breakthrough right now?
0: You don't know what I'm going through.
1: You don't know what I'm going through.
0: You don't know what I've been through.
1: You don't know what I've been through.
0: This is how you can get it tonight.

0: Oh, yeah.
1: Sometimes I get desperate and I say like this. I say, Lord, fix it for me. Anybody know that only God can do it?
0: Yes.
1: Oh, fix it for me.
0: I know somebody out there going through something.

DJ Flame double play.

0: is it? 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Stand still, don't fight. We know that.
1: We gon' be all right.
0: It's gonna be all right now. It's gonna be all right. It's gonna be all right now. It's gonna be all right. It's gonna be all right now. It's gonna be all right. It's gonna be

a million miles and I'm still standing. Thank you, God. So many places I could have ended up, but because I gave it all up to you, I do understand that you have made me one of one. And because of that, I give my heart to you, God. Thank you for the journey, the ups, the downs. I'm still standing. In gratitude to you.

0: WHCR 90.3 FM New York, and this is your girl DJ Flame. Well, I just had to start off a little bit with a praise and a worship vibe, because the atmosphere was real kooky up in here, and sometimes, you know, as an empath, we feel everything. So I'm sure there's a lot of people out there going through some changes and some issues, but one thing about shoes, you can always get new ones. If they too small, if they raggedy, if they're ineffective, you can always get new shoes. And the new shoes that I want are the good shoes. Those are the nice shoes that you can wear, you know, to the party, to the event, to the graduation, to the... All right, so y'all, I'm talking about shoes too much. Y'all be thinking I'm actually talking about shoes. I'm talking about your issues. Amen. Listen, we're going to go into the last hour with a mix. A real, real good close friend of mine. And haven't played him in a while. I'm going to start playing his stuff. And we're going to be featuring DJs. I need you guys. I got to be careful because I'm in Harlem. Okay. I'm featuring Holy Hip Hop DJs. Okay. Holy Hip Hop. All right. Urban Gospel. All right. Because y'all be sending me stuff. Be cussing all in and talking about it. Praise the Lord. It's all good. Listen. We're going to be listening to my man, Sean Blue. He's going to be doing his thing and, you know, give Atlanta they props. Amen. By way of New York, because he is definitely born and raised in the boogie. Okay? So, listen, just because he went over to the ATL side, they got a Bronx Day there, too. I see you guys in a few. We're getting ready to take a station ID. But when we come back, it will be DJ Sean Blue Sunday Mix. Come on.
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being Christian, for what it's worth. I'm off the east side, God got my Baptist church. Reverend Vine and Reverend Harris, boy, I tell you the truth. My upbringing in church is the making of Snoop. Singing songs in the choir, baptized in the pool. Deacon Carter taught me something special in Sunday school. No matter where you go in life, you got to take you with you. Bigger platform, paint a bigger picture. So I figured that the time is now for us to rejoice. See, life is what you make it, cause you're given a choice. I use my voice to sing about the things that matter. Put your faith in the Lord and it will get better and better. See, cause tomorrow ain't promised. You got to see what I'm saying. All that delaying and playing, that's probably why I keep praying for y'all. For real though, I've been healed, y'all. Let me tell you how I feel though.

0: DJ.
1: That's my man, DJ Sean Blue. I tell you, he took me back. I'm loving that Snoop joint, though. I'm just saying, I forgot about that one. Okay, bring the elders to the dance floor. I hear you. I feel you, brother. Listen, I just want to thank you for listening to the Anointed Mic Check. This is your girl, DJ Flame, and I'm here on the Anointed Mic Check, WACR 90.3 FM. And man, listen, we just having a ball right here, and just finish off with this mini mix. And I tell you, mini mix, and I'm probably going to play it again next week, because this is actually part two, but part one, I was having a problem downloading it. So definitely, I'm going to have it for you both. You know, I'm going to play this one again, and I definitely have the other one. I think it's part one. Doesn't matter. Just, you know, it's just a mix. It's Sean Blue, okay? $6 million man. ATL, represent. Listen, we don't have that much time, so let's go.
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0: Yo. Whoa.
1: Let's get it.
0: Yes.
1: DJ Flame, the anointed mic check.

Yes. The Puerto Rican Day Parade was yesterday, 116th Street. 116th Street, I think it's coming up, unless it was yesterday. I don't know. I think it was the Bronx yesterday. But let me know. But either way, I got to celebrate my other side, man, you know? We all have different sides. So we're going to do that. Come on, come on. Hey!

0: So, I haven't played this Street Disciple in a while. Rest in peace.
1: Hey, yo, it's been a pleasure.
0: I tell you. We're not going to end with him. We're going to have something coming after him, but I just needed to hear him.

0: to do is play music in my living room. I haven't done it in a while. Woo! Don't sleep this summer. You may see me outside DJing gospel. Come on. Yeah.
1: Rapper switching up religions. Yeah, is it business or religion? Yeah. Are you Christian? Rapper Christian. Yeah. Bloggers blogging for attention. Yeah. No time for all these issues. Yeah. No time for all this fiction. Yeah. This is DC.

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I can feel a lot of tension. I can hear all the whispers. Politicians spread division. Getting hot up in the kitchen. I'm dabbing doing dishes. Like the heat never existed. Fans hit me on the mention. Like Fido, you

0: Gospel, DG Gospel, DG Entertainment. 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This mix? Yeah, it's over 20 years old. Check it out.
1: Put your hands together.

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I wanna shout out to my cousin Nick, to my Annie Nim, A1 Swift Nick, Chris and Alicia Nick, all the homies Nick.

0: Yeah, I'm gone. And I won't be back for 2 weeks. I'll be at the women's celebration for the day after Chi-Rock Day. I had to turn my headphones down. I couldn't hear him. He's like, it's too loud. He's like, turn your headphones down, girl. Y'all praying for me. Listen, I loved it. I loved how we started with worship, people going through stuff. I needed something. I needed him to come. I needed the atmosphere set. It was set. Sean didn't even know what was going on, and he played everything in relation to what God was saying today, and that it's not over. This is your season. And oh, time for me to be out. But I love you guys. I love you. Love you, love you, love you, love you. I love you intimately, intricately, and awesomely, if that's a word. Hey, gotta say bye. Won't let her say it. Bye for now. See you in 2 weeks.
1: Bye bye. Bye bye. Bye bye now. Bye. Bye bye. Remember, please discard all candy wrappers and popcorn containers in the nearest trash receptacle. Thank you. Okay, bye bye now. Bye bye. Bye. Okay. Are they all gone?
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0: and my parley-voo will not ring true with Harlem on my mind.
1: Tonight we're going to visit Harlem, that you are Harlem. 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
2: Harlem? Get a load of this.
1: What's the lowdown on some of the hot spots up there, Fat?
2: How about the lowdown? Man, I got a toothbrush in every one of them. Well, yes, take me to Sticky Wells, please. Where all the chicks are mellow and waiting to meet their dog gift.
3: Ain't that something?
2: And now you're talking Lenox Avenue. Here we come.
3: Eddie Green's Barbecue.
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2: Hi, guys and dolls. I'm Renaissance gadabout culture tourista, culture anthropologist, all in all, just call me Queen of Culture Antonia Badon, and you're tuned in to my Harlem Renaissance time travel show. 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Guys and dolls, it is a strong belief that education is the house of dreams and the ingredients for making our communities better. Hopefully, this show will enrich your life and understanding of the Rowan 20s, the social movement that made a major impact on the artistic, political, and economics of Black culture and more. Join me. Let's discover more about this groundbreaking era that provided a gateway and secured a platform for Black voices. I hope to aspire you to inspire others. And together, we can reacquaint our love for culture and history, or just maybe heighten your interest for just a little bit more study. 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Grab your partner on the floor. Break out into a Charleston, a cakewalk, foxtrot, a Lindy Hop, friends. Tap your feet. Sing along with the rag, the jazz, the blues, the bebop, or swing with the big bands. Or just recite your favorite poetry. Or if you like, stroll down the avenues with us. 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All right here on Harlem Renaissance Time Travel Show. 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
3: 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My mother was an opera lover. So I grew up in Los Angeles, California, and every Saturday afternoon, we listened to the Metropolitan Opera on the radio. That was a

0: family affair. The whole family listened to that music. My father was a dramatic baritone, so he earned his living as a singer, first in a family singing quartet with his brothers and sisters, and later on, after he came out of the Army, he looked into the idea of becoming a solo artist, and he became a very good solo artist around the era where Paul Robeson and Marian Anderson and Josephine Baker were all prominent. My experience with music came from my mother's love of opera, and my father was singing German, Italian art songs, and also what were then called the Negro spirituals. So I learned how to play the piano for him while he sang in churches around in the Los Angeles area. So that was the first component. The second component was that during that era, there was music education in all of the schools in Los Angeles. And that may have been nationwide. I'm not really sure. It may have been, I think it was definitely statewide. And I'm talking about the years 1948 to 54, my junior high and high school years. I had a great experience playing several instruments, all the ones that I was allowed to play, Antonia, because that was a very restrictive time when women, young girls, were only encouraged to play flute and clarinet if it was a brass or a woodwind instrument. I never saw a woman play brass instrument, for example, not in my high school and junior high school years. There were a few, but there were a very few, and they probably did not get that training through the schools. That had to come from some other inspiration. But I played, in addition to piano, I played violin, viola, cello. Then I went to the clarinet. Then I went to the percussion section, where I learned how to play all of the orchestral timpani, all of the orchestral percussion instruments, including the timpani, the triangle, the tambourine, the snare drum, anything that had to do with an orchestral orchestration. I learned how to play. So that experience allowed me to learn how to read music in a different way, single notes rather than chords from the piano. So I learned how to read in several clefs because I played the viola, and I had to learn something different in order to play the viola, which is like an oversized violin, you could simply say. But I had to learn all of those ways to interpret the music. So I really consider myself very, very lucky to have been exposed to all of those instruments. There was a piano at home. There was a piano in my grandmother's house. There was a piano in my aunt's house. So piano seemed like where I would end up. I don't really remember making a conscious choice about the piano. It was just there. And I always played it from the time I was about three. So I think some of this may have been predestined.
1: Reminiscing something about the piano greats. You heard out jazz music, they say it comes from different cities and different states. I say jazz comes from anywhere that the human being has a soul and has a heart. I'd like to mention some of the greats. Had James B. Johnson, Thomas Fats Waller, Hubie Blake, and Sissel, Charles Lucky Roberts, Hank Duncan, Ralph Sutton, yours truly, Willie Lyon. Brian Smith.
2: And so growing up, you're playing all these amazing instruments. You decide to choose the piano. Kind of share with us some of your influences as you're playing the piano and around that musical world.
0: You know, I'm glad you asked me that, because going back that early in my life, there were very few children or youngsters or young adults who were interested in the piano that I was interested in. Of course, everybody listened to the Milkman, to Matinee, and all of those popular shows that had popular music that kids danced to when we went to parties. But jazz was something a little different. It was more listening music. People did dance to it, but in my circle of friends, there were three who were listening more to jazz than they were to anything else. One of them was a graphic artist. His name was Daniel LaRue Johnson. He's no longer with us. He's an ancestor now. The other was Billy Higgins. And I'm sure you know that name, because Billy Higgins became a very famous worldwide drummer who was my junior high school buddy. So I was influenced by the people that I listened to in the Los Angeles era. Most of this was because I was sneaking into clubs underage so that I could hear these people, because I definitely was not of drinking age yet. I actually 14, 15 years old, I was trying to look as old as I could, and going to hear a wonderful pianist named Hampton Hawes. Hampton Hawes was one of my earliest influences, if I'm thinking about people that I actually could look at in the flesh and blood and see and go and hear. People who I was influenced by on records were people like James P. Johnson.

listened to his music because he came from an era before mine, and that listening to that music gave me an idea of the evolution of jazz. And I listened to Mary Lou Williams. I listened to Art Tatum. But the style of the music that I listened to, that I was developing in my own sensibility, came, I think, from Duke Ellington, Thelonious Monk. Hank Jones was another one that I was listening to, who's I loved his approach to the piano. Bud Powell, and the man that I eventually married, Elmo Hope.

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0: Lenox Avenue, Avenue of Wisdom, some Harlemites call heaven.
1: 133rd Street, Swing Street, or Jungle Alley.
0: Harlem's Gate Post, the corner of 135th and Lenox Avenue.
1: The Boulevard of Dreams.
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1: Jazz capital of
0: Black
1: the world.
0: Mecca.
1: Arts and Letters Movement.
0: New Negro Movement.
1: The New Negro.
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1: Jazz.
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1: Blues.
0: Swing.
1: Bebop.
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3: So those were pianists that I was listening to and greatly influenced by that emergence of the music from one era to another, from swing into the small band era, which was personified by Charlie Parker and Dizzy Gillespie and Max Roach.
4: How young were you when you started collaborating, getting involved in playing with the groups and really performing?
3: Well, I started pretty early because I was in a band, Johnny Otis Band to be exact, that played at one of the larger nightclubs in the Los Angeles area called the Oasis. And little Esther Phillips was in that band. I think she was about 14. I was 16. I think I had just graduated from high school. And we worked maybe once a week at this club, along with some of the other people that I got to know a little better later on, and who did actually hire me later on. One of those people was a tenor saxophonist, Teddy Edwards. So that was a really interesting time because that band leader had to come to my house and ask permission of my parents to allow me to be there so that and he also had to promise that I would come home with out in liquor on my breath or any cigarette smoke. So I tell you, when I tell you I was isolated with the equivalent of a Shirley Temple, which was grenadine juice, really bright red grenadine and soda in a place away from smoke and away from the bar. I wasn't allowed to sit at the bar. I was at a table, and it was sort of a table in the back where the musicians...
4: Can you reflect back to that feeling to be so young, but at the same time to be trusted to play the music?

0: You know, it was just a very exciting time to be able to be in a place. Part of it was mostly that I knew I was in a place where I didn't belong, according to the law. But the music drew me. I don't know who my competition was. I think that because I was, that I don't remember many other young girls at that point in time who would be eligible to be in a place like that in that band. So I don't know how I got recommended for it. And still to this day don't know who was responsible for getting me into the band, but I did know several of the musicians from church, and I think that might have had something to do with it.
1: Talk about the type of music you all were playing at the time. Was it swing or bebop? Was it more jazz?
0: No, this band was really a pop band. The young singer sang blues and popular songs, but it was a big band experience. And being exposed to a big band gave me the idea of how much could happen with the music, because there were all of these instruments with a single idea in mind, which was to make the music swing. So at 16, being in a big band like that was a great experience. That particular band was playing more popular music. It wasn't the idea that I just moved right into playing the kind of music that I would end up playing at the beginning of my career. No, it was very, very heavily blues oriented. And I think I had one other experience around the same time. On another night, I was playing in another club that was definitely all blues. I was I auditioned by playing the song Avery Parrish's blues song, which if you didn't know After Hours, then you weren't considered a musician by that particular band leader. So he asked me if I knew Avery Parrish After Hours, and I said yes. He said, well, that's a good thing, Jimmy, because if you didn't know that, you wouldn't be working here.

0: so popular. Very, very popular song. People still play that song, not nearly as often as they used to, but it was wildly popular. And you really had to know that that was the gateway into the to that particular group of clubs that that were blues oriented. If you didn't know that, you didn't work. That was what I was told.
1: Well, I found a parallel with you and Lillian Hardin Armstrong. She was a jazz pianist, a composer, arranger, a singer, a band leader, and she met her husband and worked with her husband, Louis Armstrong. You also met and worked married to your husband, jazz pianist, composer, and arranger, Elmo Sylvester Hope. Tell us that story.
0: Well, I met Elmo. This was very interesting. I met him when he was in California traveling with Chet Baker's orchestra, or I should think small band, Chet Baker Quintet. And Elmo was the pianist. That circuit went up and down the coast of California into Canada. So there was a club in Vancouver. There were two or three clubs in the San Francisco area. And then there were clubs in Los Angeles. So around the end of 1956, the beginning of 1957, I met Elmo in L.A. in that band. Now, out of the three musicians that really influenced my playing and my writing, he was the last one that I heard. And I'm speaking about Bud Powell and Thelonious Monk. I heard Bud's music first on record. Then I heard Thelonious' music on record. And then I heard Elmo Hope.

And I was just immediately struck by how similar they were in some regard, and then how differently they expressed those similarities. And I was able to even find in the writing some very similar phrases that let me know that they were very, very close and shared a lot of their writing ideas. And in fact, people like Johnny Griffin, the tenor saxophonist, who's one of our ancestors now, told me that they were always together whenever they could be. They looked for like-minded people in the Bronx where Elmo lived. They looked for people who had pianos in their homes, who loved the music, where they could go and jam together. Elmo's mother had a piano in her apartment. They were always there, but they had to be very careful in Elmo's apartment because his mother was very, very anti-jazz. And so they would practice together. But as soon as Elmo's mother was about to enter the apartment, they would switch to their classical lessons, and they would be playing Bach and Beethoven, mostly Bach, when the mother came in the door. So it was interesting that I met him before I met any of the others, but I heard the others first. And I started to find out where he was playing in Los Angeles and showing up at the club just to hear him play. By this time, he had quit the Chet Baker Band and was working with people like Sonny Rollins and Dexter Gordon. That's how I met Elmo. I went to a club. I had a car. I was, by that time, working in order to pay for college classes, and I would show up at the club to hear the band and stay as long as I could before I had to leave, but I was usually at the last set, and one night, I just got up the nerve to go to the bandstand and introduce myself to Elmo and to also tell him how much I admired his music, how penetrating I thought it was. I really felt that I would have to have more help in order to understand his music and be able to play it. But I did let him know I was really, really fascinated by the way he worked.

0: I was trying to get him to say that he might be willing to give me music lessons without really saying it, but I didn't think that was going to be possible. So it was a long time before I even popped that question. But I did want to show him that I was a really serious student of his music. So that's how we met. And we were friends for a long time. Elmo had several albums out. He had been recording, I would say, since 1953. But he had a large book of compositions. Oh, yeah. He had been writing a long time and had been a musician traveling on the road and working with several people before I even met him. So I met him in 57. His recorded career started around 43, but in the 40s, and I would say the late, let's see, 1939, 1940, he was with a traveling band in the South, the Joe Morris Band. I think Philly Joe Jones was a part of that band, and they became lifelong friends. But he had quite a career long before I met him. He recorded with Sonny Rollins. He recorded with John Coltrane, Percy Heath, Clifford Brown, Harold Land from the West Coast, wonderful tenor player. There is an LP called The Fox, which was a Harold Land LP, but Elmo did most of the compositions on it, and I think it's some of his best writing, some of the writing that shows you what his direction was, and if he had lived longer, the direction that his music might have taken. His compositions are played in several of the jazz in the school, university settings, particularly Columbia and the New School and the Manhattan School of Music. I meet students all the time who are familiar with Elmo's work and are playing them more often and hopefully recording them more often.
1: This is it, you guys.

0: talk about your career. You were mentioning how tough it was for you all to get to be a part of the performance scene. And that made me reflect back to what I read about the cutting contest. So in the early 20s, the cutting contest, in order for you to even perform in Harlem or, you know, to get a gig, be a part of a group, you had to win the cutting contest. So you were mentioning about how tough it was for you all to just get a to be a part of just being in the performance space. Tell us a little bit about what it takes for ladies, you know, women who really want to do this as a career.
1: Well, I think that that's something that I hope to see change, and is changing now that there are so many fierce women on the scene. And because the barriers to women having playing saxophone and trumpet, those barriers finally fell. Although you can go through history and find all sorts of women's bands where people were playing, but that was during World War II. And once the World War was over and those men came back, women disappeared back into the house. So, but in my experience, as far as wide exposure, this is happening now because the bar is down for women to be able to play the same instruments, and they have become beyond proficient. Knowing full well that there is still that barrier that says you need to really be the top of your game in order to be even recognized. And there are a lot of men who still uphold that. There's always going to be somebody better than you and somebody not as good. You're going to be somewhere in the middle of that kind of continuum all the time. But now women are beginning to recognize each other because they all know that they all exist. When I was coming up, it was very difficult to find another woman to play with. And so that was something that had to happen. Women needed to also find each other. And people who were aware of that organized to help women find each other in the music field. So it's going to be an uphill battle for a long time, but women are really getting a foothold. But there's a lot of discrimination that happens. Just any reason will do to discriminate. So I've heard it from, well, we were looking for a woman, but we couldn't find any. And there's so many elements that come to play in that age. There's age discrimination, and there's this idea that women need to overdress or underdress in order to get attention with the same amount of talent as who could put on a

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7: 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Listen, I just want to take a moment on behalf of myself and all of my WHCR family to thank everyone who came out to celebrate the 40th anniversary of WHCR. We had one heck of a gala 1 week ago at Aaron Davis Hall on City College campus in the middle of Harlem. And when I tell you, it was spectacular. And we just want to thank everyone who came out, who supported, who donated, who bought a ticket, who told a friend. We need you so much, and we thank you when you show up like you do. We had some wonderful, wonderful people in attendance, in the audience as well as on stage. My incredible co-host, Mr. Billy Mitchell, also known as Mr. Apollo. Oh, we saw the evening, just take off into the stratosphere. We want to thank Dr. Vincent Boudreau, the president of City College, for coming out and spending time with us. We want to thank our honorees, Angela Harden, Robin Bell Stevens, Lamon Fenner, Bertha Hope, Voza Rivers, and of course we had to honor our sweet angel who is now with the ancestors, Jean Parnell. We also had some wonderful performances by Bobby Sanabrio, Mimi Jones, Louis Perdomo, Oren Evans, of course yours truly, and the incredible jazz woman to the rescue, Antoinette Montague. It was really, really wonderful. We even had some dignitaries drop by like Senator Cordell Clear. It was really wonderful, and we thank you for being there. If you missed it, I can't tell you what to do. Next time, act fast. Get those tickets. It was a wonderful celebration of spirit and excellence and 40 years of what we do best at WHCR. We are the voice of Harlem and beyond. We look forward to having you continue to listen in and support us and to seeing you even sooner. And also want to thank our general manager, Keziah Glow, and our producer, Tina Dixon, with whom none of it's possible. We thank you. We love you. We wish you life, love, peace and blessings, miracles and music, and above all, joy.
8: Bonton Roulet, it's that time again. I'm blues Indian Empress Antonia Badon, and I'm serving it up with a little crawfish pie, filet gumbo, and my amazing boudin balls. I'm gonna start it with Deborah Coleman, The Dream. Like Professor Longhead would say, shala mala wala, make me wanna holla.

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Tell me who's that riding, John the Revelator. Wrote the book of the seven seals. Who's that riding, John the Revelator? Tell me who's that riding, John the Revelator. Well, who's that riding, John the Revelator? Wrote the book of the seven seas. You know, God walked down in the cool of the day, called Adam by his name, and he refused to answer because he's naked and ashamed. Who's that riding, John the Revelator? Who's that riding, John the Revelator? Who's that riding, John the Revelator? Wrote the book of the seven seas. You know, Christ had 12 apostles, and 3 he led away. He said, watch with me 1 hour till I go yonder and pray. Tell me who's that riding, John the Revelator. Tell me who's that riding, John the Revelator. Who's that riding, John the Revelator? Wrote the book of the seven seas. Who's that riding, John the Revelator? Tell me who's that riding, John the Revelator. Who's that riding, John the Revelator? Wrote the book of the seven seas. Christ came on the Easter morning. Mary and Martha was there to see. Go tell my disciples to meet me in Galilee. Tell me who's riding, John the Revelator. Tell me who's that riding, John the Revelator. Tell me who's that riding, John the Revelator. Wrote the book of the seven seals. Who's that riding, John the Revelator? Who's that riding, John the Revelator? Tell me.

hope you had a great time here on Chasing the Blues. I'm Blues Annie Empress Antonia Badon. Yes, that's how we do it, Chase the Blues. And I want to tell you all, don't be road eyeing all night long. Until next Sunday, touche. And as we say, see you later, alligator.

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It's Isley, Jasper Isley, Caravan of Love. It is Thursday, which means at the top of the second hour, Dr. Cornel West is always with us, except when he's traveling. He's been, matter of fact, I was in the boxing gym last night, Dr. West, and Terry and a couple other folks said to me, Dr. West been missing for a few weeks. I said, he has been. So I want you to know, these Negroes are tracking you when you ain't here, man. They are tracking you when you are not here. I said, yeah, Terry. I said, but he'll be on tomorrow. So I'm glad Dr. West is here, as he typically is every Monday and Thursday. And he chooses his own walk-on song, and I love that track, Caravan of Love. Give me a little bit more, Miles. Give me a little bit more of that.

0: you know, Dr. West chooses once again his walk-on music every Monday and Thursday, and it sounds like you're in a love frame today, Doc. What it sounds like to me.
1: Well, I tell you though, brother, given all of this hatred coming at us, we had to be very clear about the scope and the breadth and the depth of the hatred of black people being manifest, the contempt for black people being manifest. We've got to keep our priority on the love. Mm-hmm. We got to keep our priority on loving ourselves, loving black people, loving oppressed people, so that we don't get caught or devoured by these very ugly, ugly forces that are coming at us. Now, I want to begin by saluting Brother Terry. He got the best gym in the country. Not just because Tabitha is there, Brother Denzel is there, and Sister Mira and others. No, he just got the best gym for the last 20-something years. And he's got the love, and his daughter running has got the love. That's very important, though, brother. It's just like the nadir that the great Rayford Logan talked about in the 1890s, that the only thing that's going to get us out of this is that we have to sustain the wind at our back. Mm. And that's love, that's courage, that's integrity. We heard it with Brother Leonard Pitts in the wonderful dialogue that you had with him, though. You may, how do we sustain our sense of self, community, and solidarity at a moment in which this hatred is coming at us so intensely, man?
0: Yeah. It's coming at us intensely in real time. Leonard's point was that you can also see it into the... It's coming at us intensely in real time. Leonard's point was that you can also see it into the distance. And you can...

0: democracy and so forth. And of course, my response in regard to black people is New York Times needs to check itself. When was the last time they had a major focus on mass incarceration? When was the last time they had a major focus on the chronic police brutality that's still taking place? When was the last time they had a focus on levels of poverty? 30% of black children living in poverty in the richest nation in the history of the world. If the New York Times, they said nothing about it, they need to check themselves. Don't tell me what the 12 tendencies and forces are. You can't say a mumbling word about your own racism. You feel what I mean?
1: That's why I love Dr. West. He going to keep it real every time. And there is this notion that the mainstream media is, again, I prefer to call it the corporate media, has a real problem checking itself. Real problem checking itself. I'm going to say this. It's going to get me in a little trouble, but not the first or last time. So
0: that's all right.
1: Yeah,
0: we got Jesus.
1: And I'm going to need him. I'm going to need him after this comment. But I found myself saying to somebody the other day that the New York Times can be so slick, and I still want to talk about democratic erosion, not through their lens. That's Doc's point. We ain't got to go through their lens, their 12-point frame. We're going to look at democratic erosion when we come forward here in a moment through our lens, through a Westian lens, if I can put it that way.
0: That's what the love does. That's what the love does. The love gives you your own lens.
1: That's it. So we'll look at it through a Westian lens here in just a second. But the point I was about to make was that everybody was talking weeks ago. I didn't spend any time, frankly, talking about it. I think Connie Rice made a comment about it one day. But whatever your thoughts are about the story that the New York Times wrote about Cesar Chavez, that thing was trending everywhere. I think it's finally died down a bit, but they went in on Cesar Chavez. And as a result, sooner than right now and quicker than at once, they took his name off of everything. Now, you got a president who's a convicted felon in the White House right now, and he's continuing with business as usual, or business unusual, because that's how he shows up. But he's continuing to run his playbook. A convicted felon in the White House. But as I said, sooner than right now and quicker than at once, they took Cesar Chavez's name off everything. You will never convince me that that doesn't have something to do with the fact he's a brown man. I'm going to leave that alone, as my big mama say. We're going to leave that lay where the good Lord done flung it. He's a brown man, and that's why they went in on him so quickly. And that's not to condone anything. Don't get it twisted. It's not to condone anything that Cesar Chavez was alleged to have done. It's not the point. My point is he's a brown man, and that's why they went in on him so fast, so quick, and in a hurry. But to the New York Times, the point I'm pushing toward is that go back and look at who wrote that story. This is what Dr. West taught me years ago as one of his students. Read what's not being said. Read what's between the lines. And read who wrote the story. There were Hispanic, Latino, Chicano reporters who wrote that story for the New York Times. See, that's how slick they are, man. So they, to Doc's point, they know what they're doing. They know what they're not doing. They need to check themselves. But you push this story out, but you got these brown reporters who you hiding behind who you convince or pay to write the story. It's a whole other conversation I ain't got time to get into. But we do have a critique of the New York Times and corporate media writ large. This conversation continues with Dr. Cornel West when we come forward on Tavis Smiley.
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1: Tavis Smiley, Dr. Cornel West, who we are blessed to have on this program every Monday and Thursday, top of the second hour. And it is indeed a blessing because he gets us to see things that we otherwise might not see. And always, always honored and humbled. Friends, we have been for almost 40 years, and yet I'm still honored and humbled to always be in dialogue and discourse with him. So, Doc, we were talking moments ago, for those who may have just tuned in, about this notion of democratic erosion and how we need to see it through our own lens. Now, the Times, the New York Times has its own way of tracking this particular issue, and I'm glad they're doing it. Your critique notwithstanding, about what else they ought to be doing that they ain't doing. That's another conversation. but I want to spend the rest of this time, these next 15 minutes here, looking at democratic erosion.

0: ocean through our lens. And I wonder if I can pass the baton to you, just ask you to set the frame for how we, through our own lens, ought to be tracking this notion in real time in Trump 2.0, this notion of democratic erosion. You set the frame, and I'll start my interrogation thereafter.
1: Well, I begin with the biblical notion that we should look at the world through the lens of the least of these, and that means when we look at America, we should begin with precious Shaniqua, precious Jamal, precious Jasmine in the hood. Now, that's connected to our indigenous peoples on plantations. That's connected to our Spanish-speaking folk on barrios. That's connected to indigenous peoples dealing with reservations. But we begin with the least of these, those who are most vulnerable. And therefore, the issues of poverty, the issues of mass incarceration, the issues of decrepit schools, the issues of unavailable health care. When we look at the American system, we see what? Corruption. We see moral decrepitude. We see spiritual sickness. And this includes many of our black leaders and politicians. Given what the court has done, which is completely gut the Voting Rights Act, we must fight for the right to vote. But then we raise the question, who are we voting for? What has the black caucus done for the black masses? What have black elected officials done to fundamentally affect the levels of poverty and decrepit schools and mass incarceration? Most of them, when they get in there, they don't talk about middle class. You and I couldn't get Obama to mention the word poverty. He couldn't mention mass incarceration until 2 weeks before his eight-year term. We're looking at the world from the lens of the least of these, not just how you negotiate given the establishment and given corporate money and given the lobbyists and given the benefactors that keep politicians alive. That's why Martin King said the society is sick, and that's why he said too much of black leadership is cowardly. They don't have enough love to raise their voices, the accent, the plight of the least of these. That's why we love Harriet Tubman. That's why we love Malcolm X. That's why we left Fannie Lou Hamer. They did. We don't have enough of those right now.
0: Let me take you back a few years. Since you mentioned Obama, I mentioned earlier in today's program that his library, his presidential center, whatever they're calling it, is set to open on Juneteenth in Chicago. And so he's top of mind for that and a couple other reasons. But Dr. West invokes his name now in this conversation. Let me take you back a few years ago, Doc. So during the Obama era, people came at you and me pretty aggressively over our Obama critique during that particular period. It got so rough on Dr. West and certainly yours truly that we coined a phrase. I say we, it was really Dr. West. I just borrowed it from him, as I often do. But just to explain in short order what our Obama critique was about, we came up with three words. You recall these, Doc? Respect, protect, and correct. You remember that frame?
1: That's right. That's exactly right.
0: Respect, protect, and correct. We respect the president.
1: That's right.
0: We respect the brother. We will protect the brother from all these white supremacist attacks. Indeed,
1: oh,
0: we did.
1: No doubt about it. Yeah. And we always did.
0: We were on Fox News many times, together and
1: many
0: separately,
1: times.
0: Defending Barack Obama against these white supremacist attacks. Negroes forgot
1: about
0: that part. They forgot about that part. But we were there defending him. So respect, protect, and correct. The brother ain't Jesus. He ain't right about everything. He don't walk on water. And when he's wrong, we gonna correct him. So that was our frame. Respect, protect, correct. Eventually, some Negroes got that, although it took them a while to get there. I ain't mad at you. But the point in raising that is simply this. There were some people in that moment, some black folk, who could not make a distinction between our critique of Barack Obama and the rights, the political rights critique of Barack Obama.
1: That's right.
0: They couldn't understand that our critique, as we would say, was rooted in love. And so they couldn't make that distinction. I raise that now because when people hear you across the country right now, and when this thing is podcasted and more people will hear it, and they hear your critique of black leadership, what is the difference between your critique of black leadership and what black conservatives or others would say about black leadership, because whenever they want to go in on us, they point to black leaders leading major cities and all the crime and all the miseducation. So they have their critique of black leaders. How does that differ from your critique that we just heard now of black leaders? Does that make sense to you?
1: That makes a whole lot of sense, but if people can't tell the difference.
0: But they can't. That's the point. We learned that years ago.
1: Martin Luther King Jr. versus the legacy of Clarence Thomas, then we got a problem.
0: We got a deep problem
1: because people are thinking they don't want to hear critique of any kind.
0: That's right.
1: And we say, we'll never hold our voices. The anthem of our people is lift every voice. We'll never hold our voices when it comes to issues of morality and spirituality. If you're dropping drones in Somalia and you're killing innocent Africans, you're wrong. If you're not saying a word about poverty, you're not putting a smile on Martin's face. If you're not telling the truth about corporate America, if you're bailing out Wall Street and allowing Main Street to go under, we will speak in the name of Martin King and Fannie Lou Hamer and the best of our tradition. That's our voice. That's what Respect, Correct, and Protect is all about. That's what the caravan of love is all about.
0: Yeah.
1: And we're unapologetic about that. And we have to check ourselves, too. Mm. Absolutely. And we have been checked on many occasions. Oh, Lord. All the folk coming at us tooth and nail. We learn. We listen. But we will stand steadfast.
0: Yeah.
1: And we're not going to be pushed around by folks just call us names, though, brother.
0: Yeah.
1: And it's a matter of just morality, man. And this just extends to everybody. You know, the genocide in Gaza is really about anti-Palestinian racism. We're against anti-Jewish hatred. We're against anti-Palestinian hatred. We're against anti-Ethiopian hatred. We're against anti-Haitian hatred. That's not both sidesism at all. That's taking a moral and a spiritual stand and being consistent in having a solidarity with oppressed people. And this is fundamental.
0: Yeah.
1: I was just talking to my beloved Anahita about this in terms of the treatment of the Iranian folk. We can be critical of the gangsters in Washington, D.C. with their talking points, critical of the gangsters who are executing everyday Iranians, critical of the gangsters in Tel Aviv who are still perpetrating genocide against Palestinians. That's a moral consistency. We're putting a smile on Harriet Tubman's face, brother. That's a high standard.
0: No, it is indeed. I should mention that it's kind of funny. We have an Anahita coming up after Dr. West, but not the Anahita he's talking about.
1: But spell with just one in.
0: That's right. She only uses one in. Your precious bride uses two ends. But this Anahita uses one in. She is doctor, and his wife is a doctor as well. She's a medical doctor, though. Anahita Dua is coming up after Dr. West, but I got six more minutes. I ain't done with him yet. Let me just say this, because I'm thinking as you're talking about what I experienced on Monday, and you know this, and you were in PhD finals, people defending their dissertation, so you couldn't make it. You were missed, but Monday I was, as the audience knows, I was away. I don't often say to people where I am. One, that ain't none of your business. But number two, I don't want to be tracked that. I don't want to be tracked that way. I will tell you now that I'm back that I was away on Monday because Monday was the 93rd birthday of the brother minister, and I was invited to be part of a grand celebration with a lot of other people for his 93rd NATO Day in Chicago, just outside of Chicago. And I'm still processing what he had to say that day on his 93rd birthday. And so much of what I've been thinking about, Doc, dovetails nicely with what you're talking about in this conversation, which is this notion of what it means to love your people and the suffering and the pushback and the hate that you are going to get for being in solidarity with the least of these, to quote you. And so I could ask you, as I thought to ask, not out of naivete, but I thought to ask just to give you some more room to frame this for us. I thought to ask why it is so difficult, again, no naivete here, but why it is so difficult for people to talk about democratic erosion and to look at that or any number of other issues from the lens, from the perspective of the least of these? That's what you've laid out so brilliantly here. Of course, I know the answer to that question already, but part of it is not disconnected from the hate that you catch, the crucifixion that you're going to encounter.
1: That's right.
0: For being so deeply, so madly, so unapologetically in love with black people. And the brother minister laid on that on Monday, and here you come today laying on it in a different sort of way. But these things are just, I'm processing this, but I think that's the answer, though, that the reason why we don't process democratic erosion or any other issue, as I mentioned a moment ago, through the lens of the least of these, is that to be in love with black people means you're going to catch it, Doc.
1: Oh, no doubt about it. No doubt about it, though, brother. It's going to take a whole lot of consistency, courage, and perseverance. And that includes the very folk you disagree with. Mm-hmm. I have a deep love of Minister Louis Farrakhan. It gets me in trouble. They say it's highly controversial. And I say what the disagreements I have with my brother, the love is deeper than the disagreement.
0: Mm-hmm.
1: So the disagreements can be dealt with, worked through. But at the same time, you will find us raising the voices that focus on the least of these in the black community, regardless of whatever ideology, strategy, analysis that we might disagree on.
0: Mm-hmm.
1: And this is something that it means you just have to be willing to pay that cost to be misunderstood, misconstrued, lied on, character assassination or literal assassination. That's what love is.
0: Yeah.
1: It requires tremendous weight, burden, bearing a cost, and you do it with a smile and a style precisely because, and I was blessed to call the one and only Joyce Smiley on Mother's Day and just feel her deep, deep love coming at you and all of us.
0: Mm-hmm.
1: We know the love that Joyce Smiley and Irene West and Clifton West and the others poured into us.
0: That's right. That's right.
1: And we don't exist without that love.
0: Mm-hmm.
1: And that's true for Martin, Malcolm, Farrakhan, Thurgood Marshall, who's a legal liberal who I'm highly critical of. But I know that Negro loves black people in his own way. I just got disagreements with him.
0: That's right.
1: Black caucus, they coming up now with Save the Black Caucus. Save the Black Caucus is not going to mobilize nobody. I still love those Negroes, but they haven't done that much for the black masses. I tell the truth about those Negroes, even in love. That's what we're talking about. And that goes right back to Terry's gym.
0: Yeah.
1: He's loving the folk of all different colors and religions. How come? Because Terry been shaped by the same tradition you and I have been shaped by. But that's why he got that smile on his face and that joy in his soul, too, though, man.
0: Yeah. Now, Brother Minister, he closed his remarks by essentially saying that 93, that's why it's fascinating to hear him, to look at him in his eyes that day, he had come to terms. And had no regrets about his deep and abiding perennial love for black people, never mind all that he had to endure as a result of that, or has had to endure. He's still here, but that he come to terms with that. And it has got me thinking a lot about how we come to terms with whatever repercussions and consequences we suffer for being deeply and madly in love with our people. And that's why Dr. West started today with the Caravan of Love. Perfect walk-on song for this conversation. Dr. West, love you, man. I'll talk to you soon. Stay strong.
1: Love you, though, brother. Stay strong.
0: More of Tavish Mind.
2: 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It's your girl, Allison Williams, from Love Notes with Allison Williams in the Chill Zone. Listen, I just want to take a moment on behalf of myself and all of my WHCR family to thank everyone who came out to celebrate the 40th anniversary of WHCR. We had one heck of a gala 1 week ago at Aaron Davis Hall on City College campus in the middle of Harlem. And when I tell you, it was spectacular. And we just want to thank everyone who came out, who supported, who donated, who bought a ticket, who told a friend. We need you so much, and we thank you when you show up like you do. We had some wonderful, wonderful people in attendance, in the audience as well as on stage. My incredible co-host, Mr. Billy Mitchell, also known as Mr. Apollo. Oh, we saw the evening, just take off into the stratosphere. We want to thank Dr. Vincent Boudreau, the president of City College for coming out and spending time with us. We want to thank our honorees, Angela Harden, Robin Bell Stevens, Lamon Fenner, Bertha Hope, Voza Rivers, and of course we had to honor our sweet angel who is now with the ancestors, Jean Parnell. We also had some wonderful performances by Bobby Sanabrio, Mimi Jones, Louis Perdomo, Oren Evans, of course yours truly, and the incredible jazz woman to the rescue, Antoinette Montague. It was really, really wonderful. We even had some dignitaries drop by like Senator Cordell Clear. It was really wonderful, and we thank you for being there. If you missed it, I can't tell you what to do. Next time, act fast. Get those tickets. It was a wonderful celebration of spirit and excellence and 40 years of what we do best at WHCR. We are the voice of Harlem and beyond. We look forward to having you continue to listen in and support us and to seeing you even sooner. And also want to thank our general manager, Keziah Glow, and our producer, Tina Dixon, with whom none of it's possible. We thank you. We love you. We wish you life, love, peace and blessings, miracles and music, and above all, joy.

0: 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By the way, should you miss any part of today's program or want to catch up on previous shows, you can always visit thetavissmileyshow.com. 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Another great Best of Tavis Smiley show on tap for you today. We commence today's show in conversation with Richard Beery Jr., head of the Robin Hood Foundation, on the latest edition of their poverty tracker, which launched earlier this week. Richard, good to have you on, sir. How are you?
1: I'm great. Thank you. It's great to be with you.
0: It's an honor to have you on the program. Let me just start with this. For those who have not, I mean, I know it well, know the work well. As a matter of fact, I was just ran into Wes Moore in Chicago.
1: Oh, awesome.
0: Yeah, ran into Wes in Chicago at Reverend Jackson's funeral. He and I were talking about this, as a matter of fact, just a few days ago. But for those who are unfamiliar with the work of the Robin Hood Foundation, take a minute or two, first of all, just to unpack that, and I will jump from there.
1: Well, thank you so much, Tavis, and welcome the opportunity. For those who are listening, Wes Moore was my predecessor here at Robin Hood before he became governor of Maryland. So Robin Hood Foundation is an anti-poverty organization in New York. We are the largest philanthropy focused on fighting poverty in New York City. Our mission is very simple. It is to make economic opportunity real and accessible for New Yorkers who are excluded from economic opportunity. We invest in the highest performing nonprofit organizations in New York City that are on the front lines of connecting low-income New Yorkers to economic opportunity. And we also work to advance public policies that are aligned with social mobility to make sure that government does more of what works in helping people living in poverty to escape poverty and does less of what doesn't. So that's what Robin Hood is. And we've been at it for almost 40 years.
0: So I'm sitting here in studio. I'm in LA. You're in New York. I'm in my studio here, and Dr. Cornel West, my dear friend and brother, appears on this program every Monday and Thursday for a piece we call Smiley and West. So he's actually in studio right now looking at me while I'm talking to you. He's still here. He was on earlier. He's still sitting in the studio. And I'm looking at him, and I'm thinking as you talk about the poverty tour that he and I did many years ago. Mm-hmm. That poverty tour turned into a 5-knot documentary that I curated for PBS. And it also turned into a book, became an instant New York Times bestseller called The Rich and the Rest of Us, A Poverty Manifesto, the only book I've had the honor to write alongside Dr. West. And so we've been tracking this issue for a lot of years. And I raise that only because that was some years ago. And I want to ask what it's like fighting poverty in real time today. This issue is, you know, we have, this is, as I say all the time, this is a will problem, not a skill problem. We know how to do this. We just don't have the will to eradicate poverty. It seems to me, as we argued in this book some years ago, that it's not just poverty. It's poverty. It's economic immobility. It's economic inequality. All of those things are linked together. But I, again, raise all that to ask what it's like fighting poverty in real time in 2026.
1: Yeah, well, thank you for that question. And you're exactly right. And of course, greetings to Dr. West. You know, the word poverty, it means different things to different people. So mm-hmm. I'll start by what it means to us when sure. we talk about poverty. You know, we really believe in our hearts that everyone in New York City should have the opportunity, really everyone in the world, but certainly given our focus on New York City, that everyone should have the opportunity to access a good life, mm-hmm. to have, to paraphrase Dr. King's Nobel Prize acceptance speech, dignity and culture for their hearts, food for their bodies, that everyone should have access to a life of dignity, of opportunity, of choice. And we know that we can measure that. And we measure it using something called the supplemental poverty measure, which is a much more robust measure of poverty than the sort of the outdated federal poverty measure, which essentially accounts for two things. One, it accounts for the resources that people have available. So not only after tax wages, but also the impact of government programs like SNAP, like the child tax credit, like housing assistance, like Section 8. So what resources do people have? Mm-hmm. But also, what is the true cost of living in New York City? Housing, food, childcare, utilities. So it gives a real sense of what people have available to them and what does it cost to live. But we're not only looking at poverty at that number, and you know, there's a poverty line, there's a number you can draw. Sure. In New York City for a family of four, that poverty line is about $50,000 mm-hmm. a year. But it also looks at what we call material hardship, which is just how much you're struggling. And you might be struggling even if you're double or triple the poverty line, you might still be struggling.
0: Yeah.
1: Can you pay your rent? At the end of every month, are you trying to choose between putting food on the table or keeping the lights on? Are you able to see a doctor when you're sick? Are you able to take time off to take care of your kids? We also measure health and psychological distress. So it gives a rich picture
0: yeah.
1: of not only whether people have enough food on the table, but do they live lives of stability, of dignity, mm-hmm. so that they can actually think about not just surviving today, but yeah. getting ahead tomorrow.
0: Yep. When we come forward, I'm sorry. Oh, that's all. I'm sorry, Rich. When we come forward, I want to give you a chance to talk more expressly about this poverty tracker that the Robin Hood Foundation is behind. And I'm struck by the point you made earlier about the way we measure poverty. And it seems to me that we still have not yet figured out a righteous way, a more robust way. I hear what you're doing at the Robin Hood Foundation, and yours is better than most. But across the board, I don't think we are measuring poverty in the right ways. We'll talk about that as well with Richard Beery Jr., who is the head of the Robin Hood Foundation. Glad to have him right now on Tavis Smiley.
2: Less monologue, more dialogue. Tavis Smiley continues right now.
0: He does indeed with Rich Beery Jr., who's the head of the Robin Hood Foundation. And if you're not familiar with their work, they do some amazing work in the city of New York, and we are dialoguing with them today because they do something called the Poverty Tracker, which I'll let him explain here in just a second here. But first, there are a couple of things that Rich said earlier that I want to go back and give him a chance to unpack a bit more. I want to double-click this thing, this notion of how we measure poverty. It seems to me that with any crisis or any challenge or problem, conundrum, you can't solve it if you can't properly define it. And I've long been chagrined by the fact, Rich, that I don't think we're really defining poverty for what it is, as you said earlier, and what it is not. But tell me more about the ways in which Robin Hood Foundation, at least, measures what poverty is. You gave us some detail earlier about, for those who may have just tuned in, I want to just get a sense of how it is that you all are measuring, because it seems to me, again, that you all have a more robust equation for what poverty looks like than even the federal government does.
1: Absolutely. And you're so right. You know, if you can't measure it, you can't manage it if you don't measure it.
0: That's right.
1: I think there's something intentional about the very narrow way in which we look at poverty in America. So the official federal poverty line is the very narrow conception. It doesn't account for the different costs of living in different parts of the country. So the poverty line in New York City, in San Francisco, is the same poverty line as Biloxi, Mississippi, and Phoenix, Arizona.
0: That's sick right there, man. That just anybody looking at that has got to say that's completely stuck on stupid.
1: It is not. It does not make a lot of sense. And look, maybe it made sense when it was first developed some 80 years ago, but it also isn't actually built on what did it cost to live. It's built on, it looks at the cost of food and basically multiply that nationwide. But our supplemental poverty measure looks at, it does two things that I think are critical. Mm-hmm. One, it gives a fuller picture of the resources that people have to live, right? So mm-hmm. it looks not only at wages, but it also looks at public benefits like SNAP and child tax credits, which are essential because we know how many people those public investments pull out of poverty. But we also know what happens when you cut those benefits and you're driving people back into poverty.
0: Yeah.
1: So one, it's a fuller picture of the resources you have to live. But two, it actually looks at what are the basic things that people need to live where they live. So things like the cost of food, the cost of housing, the cost of childcare, the cost of utilities, not theoretically, but here in New York City, or in Biloxi, or in San Francisco. And so you're able actually to see what does it take to survive And that's what the poverty line really showed. It's a survival measure, right? So again, for a family of four in New York City, that's $50,000. But we also know that survival isn't the goal, right? Human flourishing is a goal, dignity is a goal, opportunity is a goal. And so we know that even if you are living above the poverty line, it doesn't mean that you're not struggling. And one of the things that our poverty tracker tells us is that even if you're living at twice a poverty line, you think about $100,000 for a family of four. I mean, it sounds like a big number.
0: Yeah.
1: But I can tell you, if you're a family of four in New York City and you're earning $100,000 a year, you are struggling to make ends meet. You are absolutely at the end of every month choosing between food and utilities or going to the doctor. And that's not a couple of New Yorkers. That is three in five New Yorkers, 60% of our population. So if you have a city where 60% of the population are struggling to make ends meet, the problem is not with those people. The problem is with the system, the structures in which they live. This is a story about working people who just can't get ahead, even though they're working, they're doing everything right, and they still can't get ahead. It's a story about children who in New York have a historic child poverty rate of 27% of our children live under that survival poverty line. And whatever else you think of anybody, I hope we can all agree that children don't deserve to live in poverty and all the negative outcomes that come with it. And so that's the way we try to measure poverty, and we use that information to drive the program that we invest in and the policy agenda that we advocate for.
0: I referenced this book earlier that I was honored to write with Dr. West some years ago called The Rich and the Rest of Us, A Poverty Manifesto. We have a chapter in there, you know, at the end of the book, as I recall, about all the other things that we have a poverty of. And one of the things we listed is a poverty of imagination. We have a poverty of imagination when it comes to how to address this issue. I digress on that, but it seems that we still are lacking in imagining how we can do better on this. And so I'm grateful for the work of the Robin Hood Foundation. You mentioned that the poverty trackers. Let me just follow you. Tell us more about this poverty tracker.
1: Yeah, absolutely. And before I do, I just want to hone on what you just said and something you said earlier. It is a poverty of imagination, or it's even worse than that, because imagination presumes that a poverty of imagination presumes that we can imagine what a different world will be. But the fact is that we actually know the strategies at work. In fact, during the pandemic, we saw a historic decline in child poverty in New York City because we made a series of policy decisions as a society that we were not going to let children starve. And so we did things like expand the child tax credit.
0: That's right.
1: Expand unemployment insurance. And after the pandemic ended, we let those supports disappear and the poverty rate has now gone back up. So what is the poverty tracker? It's really the first of its kind research partnership between Robin Hood and Columbia University, the Center on Social on Poverty and Social Policy at Columbia University. And we've been surveying New Yorkers since 2012. We follow thousands of representative New York City households over time. It's not just a snapshot. We track them every few months, the same households year after year, to understand both who is poor, but how people experience poverty and disadvantage in their daily lives. So as I said, we first of all, we start with a supplemental poverty measure, or a richer measure of poverty. But we go beyond that poverty line. We also look at what we call material hardship. Are you struggling to pay your rent or to pay your utilities or to feed your family, to get medical care when you're sick? Are you experiencing medical distress or psychological distress, which undermines your quality of life? So we look, which can exist even if you're not poor, you can still be struggling with a poverty of opportunity, with a poverty of ability to thrive. And so it gives us a really rich understanding of who is poor, what poverty is like, and how many of us, even if you don't fall below the official poverty line, nonetheless struggle with the things that we associate with being poor, right? Not being able to have choices to much less do fun things with your family, but just be sure that at the end of the day, at the last day of the month before your next paycheck, there's going to be healthy food on the table. And it also helped us understand, because we're measuring in terms of income, not only earned income, but also government programs. It also helped us understand and quantify how public resources actually help move people in and out of poverty. And what I will say is that the headline is devastating. Our data is a year old, so we're looking at 2024 data. And what that shows us is that one in four New Yorkers, that is 2.2 million people, lived in poverty in 2024. Mm. That is the highest rate since we started tracking this data over a decade ago. That's 2.2 million people who are living at that survival line. And as I said before, when you widen the lens, the people who are within two times of the poverty line, 200% of the poverty line, that is three in five New Yorkers, 5 million people. And most of those people are struggling to make ends meet. As I said, this is a story about working people who can't get ahead.
0: Yeah.
1: We have so many myths about who is in poverty. These are everyday average New Yorkers who are doing all the right things and still can't make the numbers add up.
0: Well, that's the greatest indictment, that to your point, these are the working poor. In America, the richest nation in the history of the world, if you work, you ought not to be poor. There shouldn't even be a category that we cavalierly refer to as the working poor. Again, if you work, you ought not to be poor. But I hear your point. These are everyday people, as Sly Stone would say, who are working, who are going to work every day, who still can't make ends meet. I think of Gandhi, who said the worst kind of violence is poverty. The worst kind of violence is poverty. And we seem to, not get that. There are two things you said that I want to go back to. I got about 5 minutes left here. 5 minutes left, Rich. And I want to cover a couple things right quick here. One, since you mentioned, let me do this first. I don't know if you can answer this question. Let me just ask it anyway. Mm-hmm. You told us what the poverty line is in New York City, but does Robin Hood have any kind of data that suggests in New York City specifically what the poverty line ought to be for a family of four?
1: Well, that's a great question. So, let me say two things. Okay. One is it's important to understand that the poverty rate in New York City, that 26%, is double the national poverty rate.
0: Right.
1: And what that reflects is the overwhelming cost of basic needs in New York City. One way to answer the question is that if you look at New Yorkers who live within 300% of the poverty line, so that would be $150,000 income for a family of four.
0: Right.
1: At that level, you start to see a real drop off in material hardship.
0: Okay.
1: Then you start to see people who are actually beginning to be able to save and make ends meet and get through the day without worrying about where their next meal has come from. So one thing you could define it that way. We have partners and organizations we support called the Federation of Protestant Welfare Agencies and the Community Service Society of New York that are trying to develop this true cost of living measure, trying to get at the question that you're describing.
0: Right.
1: Not what did it cost to survive and then even then only barely survive, but what did it cost to live a life of dignity that we would think that all Americans should have access to? But that's sort of one way to think about it. It would be significantly above the official poverty rate, even the supplemental poverty.
0: So minimally 150. I mean, minimally. And that's
1: sort of one way. You can certainly describe it that way.
0: I got it. The other thing that came to mind while you were talking, you mentioned public resources, and my mind went to Zurmah Mandami, your new mayor. I don't mean to make you or Robin Hood, the Robin Hood Foundation, political, but I think you'll take my point here. Does it make a difference when you are doing the kind of work that Robin Hood Foundation is doing, when there are public officials who are talking day in and day out about the issue of affordability? Now, I know it's not just about affordability. It's about sustainability. It's about livability. It's about upward mobility. So it ain't just about affordability. But at least in this last campaign, and Zurmah Mandami's got everybody now talking about affordability, does it make a difference, at least in the public square, when the issue of affordability is on the docket?
1: 1,000%. It's because in New York, everyone understands that life is unaffordable. You remember I forget the man's name who ran for governor many years ago on the rent is too damn high.
0: The rent is too damn high. Yeah, I remember that line. Yeah, rent is too high. Yeah.
1: Everybody understands that the rent is too damn high.
0: Right.
1: But the food is too damn expensive, too. Like the cost of food in New York has increased 33% over the last decade.
0: Yeah.
1: The cost of childcare is too damn high. All these things are too damn high. So it absolutely makes a difference because it starts to focus a public conversation about the reality of existence in New York. Mm. And, you can, again, Robin Hood is, we're not a, we're, we're a, 501c3 nonprofit.
0: Sure, sure.
1: We're not engaged in partisan politics. Yeah, we don't endorse or oppose the candidates.
0: I get it.
1: But it's very important that we have a conversation that actually describes the problem realistically, and very important that we have public officials who are moved to tackle them, because what we do know is that public policy matters. To end where you started, none of this is inevitable. Mm-hmm. None of this has to be this way. You don't need to have poor people in New York City or Biloxi or San Francisco. You don't, it doesn't need to be that way. The decisions we make together can absolutely change that. And we've seen it. We've seen that the safety net works when you invest in it. We've seen that education moves people out of poverty. We've seen that quality early childhood programs have a 1-to-9 benefit in terms of long-term public benefits. We know that public policy matters. Mm-hmm. We have the knowledge, but we lack the will.
0: Oh, yeah.
1: We lack the love. We lack the commitment. Because truly, the day that we treat and look at other people's children as we treat our own, there is no way we would have the policy environment. And this is, again, the numbers I'm talking about. This is before HR1.
0: Nope, I got you.
1: This is before SNAP cuts. This is before Medicaid cuts. The impact on New York City and around the country will be absolutely devastating.
0: We've lost the will, we've lost the commitment, and we've lost the love. So says Rich Beery Jr. And he's right about all of those. As we said in the Black Church, amen, amen, amen. He's the head of the Robin Hood Foundation. As he mentioned earlier, this is the foundation that Wes Moore ran before he became governor of Maryland, and Wes was his predecessor, which gives you some sense of the kind of job that Rich Beery Jr. is doing every day, and how esteemed it is to run the Robin Hood Foundation. A lot of work, but esteemed nonetheless in the city of New York. Rich, thank you for your work and your witness. I mean, both of those words deliberately and intentionally, and honored to have had you on the program. Thank you for sharing with us more about this poverty tracker. I hope you enjoy the rest of your day, sir. Thank you for your time.
1: Thank you so much. Appreciate you, and I have to say it's an honor to speak with you. I appreciate the importance of your voice and your leadership in the community. So thank you.
0: You are very kind. Thank honesty, you then you can more Tavis Smiley than you can
2: imagine. You're tuned in to Tavis Smiley.
0: You are indeed. In our final half hour today, a conversation with Emmy Award-winning documentarian Corey Colvin and director Carlton Gerard Sabs about the cultural phenomenon of the McDonald's All-American Games in their new documentary called Meal Ticket, premiering this week on Prime Video. Before we commence the conversation, here now the trailer for Meal Ticket.
3: I don't care what any player ever accomplishes. They could be a champion and a Hall of Famer. But when they talk about things that they accomplished in their basketball career, everybody's going to mention being a McDonald's High School All-American. If I play my cards
4: right, I'll be looking at my... This really is my one way out. Without basketball, I wouldn't be where I am right now.
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6: If you shine in the McDonald's All-American Game, there was a path to the NBA.
7: I worked hard, and then when I felt like I couldn't work no more, I worked some more. Yeah, Lord. From the jump
8: out, I knew I was gonna get it. Hard work wasn't a problem. You just heard about people, read about them. The haters, the critics.
9: We were all good. Those guys were supreme. The hope they dug
10: at the bottom, the dirt in the mud. The most star-studded night in high school basketball is back.
11: I was just told that we're going 5 more minutes because there must be somebody out here they want to take a good look at.
12: You know, you talk to God, you question him, you wonder why, but then things like this happen.
3: When you get that invite to playing that game, you tell yourself the first thing, I'm going to the league.
13: And I'm sicking the whole backboard. I was a different kind of beast, man.
14: Wow, I'm going to be on national TV, man. We got to put on a show.
15: Everybody knew why one another was here.
16: It's the best players. And I always wanted to put myself against the best players.
17: Never let nobody dictate your dream. They can't see your dreams. God didn't give them to them, they gave them to you. So don't ever give up on your dream.
0: Corey Colvin, good to have you on, sir. How are you today?
18: I'm doing well. Thank you for having us on. How about yourself? How are you?
0: If I complained, I'd be an ingrate, man. I'm doing well, and I'm delighted to have you both on. Carlton, how are you, sir?
19: I'm amazing, man. Pleasure to be on.
0: Thank you for the time. Let me jump right in. Every one of us who knows anything about basketball knows about the McDonald's All-American Games. Of course, yesterday was bracketology. And so everybody is now looking at the 68 teams that are now in the tournament this year around on the college level. But Corey, I guess you first. Tell me why this becomes a subject on which you want to train your lens.
18: I think when it came to us, it was just something that stood out where it was a moment where I couldn't believe nobody ever told this story before, mm-hmm. first and foremost. The history of the game at the time when we started filming, it was 45 years. And just the overall history and the platform that it provides for young athletes trying to take their skill set to the next level and be able to provide for their families and change their lives. I just think that it was a story that was long overdue.
0: Yeah. Carlton, tell me the backstory of how this came to be. I mean, we know it again as the McDonald's All-American Games. Why McDonald's? Give me the genesis here of this cultural phenomenon that, again, we've been tracking for all these years now.
19: Absolutely. I mean, as far as the game goes, I mean, it just started from a founder that nobody really knew about. His name was Bob Gagin. He was just a meat guy from D.C. area. So being Chicago guys, me and Corey really thought, you know, maybe it started in Chicago, but it started in D.C. And this guy first did the Capital City Classic, D.C. versus the world with high school all-star players. And then it caught on and McDonald's like came on as a sponsor with him. And then it went to the next level. And he was able to get a D.C. legend, Morgan Wooten, who was like a high school legendary coach. And he got John Wooden behind it, who was, you know, UCLA.
0: Oh, yeah.
19: Everybody knows. And he put it in the forefront. Mm. And then the game was born. Yeah.
0: Yep. What is it about this game that made it become, as I said, the culture phenomenon that it came? There are all kinds of basketball tournaments. Everybody has them all across the country. But this one is the creme de la creme. This is the one. Give me the backstory, somebody, Corey, Carlton, for how that part happened. How did it become the All-American game to be a part of?
19: Yeah. So, I mean, when you think about it was different All-Star games for sure. So it was very competitive as far as the amount of All-Star games that existed.
0: Right.
19: I think, honestly, and you'll see it in the film, but we don't want to give too much away, but like, I believe the partnership with ESPN and McDonald's being able to be on television was a game changer because as you think about it, you're showcasing high school kids. So their first big moment, especially like in the 80s, right, when the early days of the game, this is your first time to show the world who you are. So this is the first time the world gets to see Michael Jordan. It's the first time the world sees Dominique Wilkins. You know, this is the first time you get to see Shaq. Mm. And so that game, I think, took on the cachet. Then you have McDonald's, where everybody knows McDonald's in America. It just became the game of games. And I also believe the players that decided to attend the game kept the caliber of like, all right, this is a rite of passage. If I want to be a legend in basketball, I have to be in the McDonald's game first because Michael Jordan did it. Magic Johnson did it. LeBron did it. I think LeBron doing it in the 2000s pushed it where, all right, it's cemented in history where it don't matter what is going on. I need to be in that McDonald's game. So kids to this day still understand the importance of it being a part of a legacy.
0: Yep. So, Corey, I'll start with you, and then I'll go to Carlton here. Let me start with Corey. So, pick a player. Again, so many have appeared in these games over the years. And, again, folks will see the documentary and see who you all focus in on when they see Meal Ticket on Prime Video. But, Corey, pick one of your personal favorites and tell me a bit about why his appearance in the McDonald All-Star All-American Games so titillated you.
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0: do my love to you? Do I do?
1: Do I get it?
0: What you do?
2: What you do?
0: Do I do my love to you? Do I do?
1: Do I get it?
0: What you do?
1: Do
0: I do my love to you? Do I do?
2: Do I do?
0: What you do?

Yeah, Martin had a great sense of humor, and we often wish that people, that his masses of his followers could know him as we knew him. He was had to be very serious in public, and people get the impression that, you know, you're always serious and, mm-hmm. and meditating. But Martin was just so human. That was one of the things that attracted me to him when I first met him. He was very serious about it. He says, when I get into the pulpit, when I'm preaching, he says, I'm very serious. He said, I don't play. But when he was, you know, outside of that context, he was human and playful and very much, you know, he could be as playful as a six-year-old child. I never shall forget the first Sunday I went to hear him preach when we were courting in Boston. My mother was visiting, and we went to the beach, and I forgot that famous beach in Boston, outside of Boston, but he went for skating, roller skating, and he had so much fun. He was just like a little child, and she had seen him preach that morning in the pulpit, and she just couldn't believe it. She says, he acts like he's about 4 years old, but he was just having so much fun, you know, just skating and just being

0: just being another human being. He loved people, and his humor was, you know, folk humor. He could tell jokes about himself and keep you laughing for hours, and yet those people who did not know him and knew him, you know, as a thinker and, you know, as a leader, could never imagine him being, you know, that way.
1: That is Coretta Scott King talking back in 1978, as I recall, in that clip. About her attraction to Dr. King, what she loved about him, who he was when you didn't see him on the camera. He was a jokester. He was a prankster. He was a funny guy. I've told the story many times. If you know this backstory, I talk about this in my book about Dr. King, about the last year of his life, Death of a King. That's the name of the text, as many of you know. In the last chapter of that book, we talk about the pillow fight that they were having like a bunch of kids the night before he was assassinated in Memphis. He and Andy and Ralph Abernathy in there fighting like kids, on jumping on beds, pillow fighting in the hotel room at the Lorraine. That's who Dr. King was. Funny guy. And you hear Coretta saying she wished people got to see more of who he was. And so that's her reflections about what made her so attractive to Dr. King. Keisha Ely and Marcus S. Mason, Dr. Marcus S. Mason, are in studio right now to talk about their production, Experiencing the Dream, MLK, the musical based on the love story of Dr. King and Coretta Scott King. Before I jump into the conversation, though, we started with Stevie singing Happy Birthday. It's funny because it is Stevie's birthday, so that's Stevie singing to himself. How you do that, I don't know, but Stevie singing Happy Birthday to himself. Stevie is experiencing and celebrating his 76th natal day. I ain't had a chance to call him yet. I'm going to tap into him when I get off the air today. But happy birthday once again, Stevie. We've been playing some of Stevie's catalog. You can't even touch Stevie's catalog in a three-hour show. But we've been weaving in and out of these conversations today some of the best of Stevie's catalog. But it also is the case that Keisha Ely is celebrating her birthday today. So, Keisha, who knew when we played Stevie Wonder that it was your birthday as well? So, happy birthday to you.
2: Thank you so much.
1: You doing all right?
2: Yes.
1: It's good to see you. And happy birthday again.
2: Thank you.
1: How special is that? You and Stevie the same day?
2: Same day.
1: Yeah. That's a beautiful thing.
2: Same day.
1: That
2: May
1: is a
2: 13th.
1: Beautiful thing. I love it. I love it. I love it. All right, let me make the most of the time that we have here. Tell me, and I'm asking this question broadly to give you some room to paint. My time is tight. But tell me, Keisha, you're the writer here. Tell me about Experiencing the Dream, MLK the musical.
2: Well, I'll mention it to you this way. Dr. Mason and I, mm-hmm. he co-wrote. Mm-hmm. It was his idea. I was called into the project 4 years ago. He's been working on this project for 10 years, mm-hmm. and the minute he sat me down and talked about this particular piece that he was working on, my eyes was big as quarters. Mm-hmm. I could see it all, and I began to go to work and do my studies on Dr. King and Coretta Scott King, and his dream became my dream, mm-hmm. and I dug into the story, and we came up with a beautiful love story, a story that, first of all, it's different because it's Broadway ready. And who have ever seen Martin dance and sing mm-hmm. and do all those things? So we humanized the both of them in musical art.
1: Yeah.
2: And it's something that we haven't seen before.
1: Yeah.
2: So the buzz is out regarding the play. Writing this piece, I learned a lot about Coretta. Not only was she an activist, she was a housewife, but she had her own career.
1: No question.
2: She was a opera singer. Mm-hmm. And so she never lost sight of that in their relationship.
1: Yeah. Dr. Mason, again, I started with Keisha because it is her birthday. I wanted to give her props.
3: Definitely.
1: At the top.
3: Perfect.
1: Give them a replay, Stevie. But I want to come to you right quick again, watching my time is getting away from me already. Tell me why this angle. So much has been written about King. As I mentioned, I've written a book. There are tons and tons of books about King. There are documentaries. There are films. So much on him. But I love the approach you've taken about the love story between mm-hmm. he and Coretta. How did that become the lane that you wanted to run in writing all this beautiful music?
3: Well, I looked at the fact that a lot of the climate of the country right now, mm-hmm. the DEI, everything that's happening in the country is to strip away the value and the richness and the quality of what the black family have brought mm-hmm. to the mainstreams. We built this country. And so when I look back at different things like the time they took A Different World and The Cosby Show, because those were the two shows that was raising the bar mm-hmm. for how people viewed black families, I said, if we can't go back to the roots and do what's necessary to take the King family back and restore it back to a level that requires the orchestra. It requires strings and violins, because each one of these different instruments gave a different color to the story. And it also made them, it makes them very relevant again, because people tried to extract them from history books. Mm-hmm. They're trying to extract our history. Mm-hmm. And you can't do that. As long as we keep it alive, it's not going
4: to
3: happen.
4: Just talk to me about the value, the meaning, the purpose of putting any black love story on stage, much less their love story.
3: Well, their love story, any love story that inquires the complexion of what our people bring together, will give the young people, the X generation, Z generation, a level of understanding that maybe they haven't had, really had. So when we were coming up, the civil rights, we had just kind of got out of civil rights for what we saw it to be, the water holes, the dogs biting, but it still goes on. And so I felt like this have to be told. We love their family. We love the story. Mm-hmm. And we're going to do what it takes to keep their love the center focus of how we need to get our young people to view them, because it's being trying to be stricken away from the history books.
4: Yep. It's called Experiencing the Dream, MLK the Musical. More with Keisha Ely and Dr. Marcus S. Mason when we come forward here on Tavis Smiley.
5: Less monologue, more dialogue. Tavis Smiley continues right now.
4: It does indeed with Dr. Marcus S. Mason and Keisha Ely, who's celebrating her birthday today along with Stevie Wonder.
3: Yes.
4: So we are delighted to be in conversation with them for a few more minutes here about this this production called Experiencing the Dream, MLK the Musical. So, Dr. Mason, tell me, again, my time is getting tight. It always is in this last half hour. Tell me more about the music. You wrote all the music for this piece, but 24, 26, 27?
3: 26 pieces.
4: 26 pieces. And I see the – what do you call this book? I'm glad you brought this in.
3: This is called The Orchestrator's Book. This is what the orchestrator, when you go in to record with any symphony,
4: right,
3: this is what the engraver's mark they bring
4: right
3: to this for the orchestrators.
4: Right.
3: So this gives every orchestrator every time signature.
4: Right.
3: Every piece is chronicled, and you can see the time signatures are different.
4: Sure.
3: Every instrument that's represented.
4: Right.
3: And it's just a phenomenal thing. It took me 10 years to do this.
4: Yeah.
3: But every song I got woke me up.
4: Yeah.
3: Like 3-4 in the morning, and I would have to run to my piano and start playing and writing.
4: Yeah.
3: And but there's one song that resonates with me more than any song in this.
4: Mm-hmm.
3: And it's the last song that Martin sings. It's called I'll Overcome My Fears.
4: Mm.
3: And there's words that he says, I'll overcome my fears. Memphis' constant call is in my ears. Then he says, Lord, let your love cover this atmosphere, because Memphis' constant call is in my ear. And the audience knows exactly what's about to happen.
4: Oh, yeah.
3: And then he says these words. These are my most prolific words. These words almost bring tears to my eyes every time I read them, because I thank God. He says, bravery calls with no name, and slavery caused unmatched pain. He says, I may never cross this road again, but somehow I'll make it to my promised land.
4: Mm.
3: And that sticks with me every single time I hear those words out of every song that's in here. I mean, because there's phenomenal pieces. But that piece right there, it just annihilates you.
4: Yeah. This audience knows, I say it all the time, I regard Dr. King as the greatest American this country's ever produced. That's my assessment. I had the honor of knowing Mrs. King. She was my friend. We spent some high-quality time together. The kids are all friends of mine. I'm grateful in my lifetime that I got to know them and to befriend them and spend some high quality time with them. But your last name is Mason. He is Dr. Marcus S. Mason. There's a King connection in that last name. you see what I'm teeing you up for. So go ahead very quickly, unpack that Mason last name vis-a-vis the King connection.
3: Well, being that Martin Luther King is being asked to come to Mason Temple, which is the headquarters in Memphis, Tennessee, of the Church of God in Christ International. That is my great-grandfather, Charles Harrison Mason.
4: Mm.
3: And so through a long line of preachers, it just so happened to be the last place that King had the mountaintop speech.
4: Right.
3: Mm-hmm. Was at my great-grandfather's church. And I just took it personal. I said, he's a part of my legacy,
4: yeah,
3: and I'm a part of his.
4: Yeah. Mm.
3: And so my father had a dream before he died. He was a bishop in the Lord's church.
4: Mm-hmm.
3: And he said, one day God gave him a dream. He said, in this dream, King arose out of his coffin. He looked at him and pointed to my father and said, you go and went back down, and nothing ever happened. My father said he woke up.
4: Yeah.
3: My father passed away 11 years ago this year, and it didn't even hit me that the connection that I just told my brothers and sisters, I said, I'm going to finish what my father, what God showed him.
4: Well, he is that Mason. Now you understand.
2: Yes.
4: When you visit Memphis and you go by the Mason Temple, you say, "Hey, I heard the great grandson, on Tavis's show." So now you know why I want him to unpack that last name, Mason. Mm-hmm. There's a deep connection. This is the last stop that Dr. King made. The last speech of his life was given at the Mason Temple in Memphis. Our remaining moments with Keisha and Marcus when we come forward here on Tavis Smile.
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4: Tavis Smiley and Keisha Ely and Marcus S. Mason are here. Just a few moments left for the top of the hour, and this program wraps for today. Talking about experiencing the dream, MLK the Musical. Very quickly, Keisha, tell me what you hope the takeaway is from those who come to see this love story. And I'm going to mention the performance here in L.A. This Friday if you're in Southern California. But tell me very quickly what you hope the takeaways are from people who see this production.
2: I hope that the takeaway would be that we are all united, and this is the love story of all love stories. Mm. And anyone sitting in those seats will be able to take out and say, you know what, I learned something new that I didn't know before, mm-hmm. About their love story, about the triumphs, the struggles, but yet they were committed. They weren't just committed to each other. They were committed to the cause.
3: Yes.
2: They were committed to the mission. And even in those difficult times, they stay committed to the mission. So I want people to leave the theater saying, I'm going to stay committed to whatever they've been called to do and whatever they've fallen in love with to stay committed to it.
4: Got 30 seconds, Marcus. What do you hope their takeaway is for the audience?
3: I hope they take away the power of our culture, the power of nonviolence, the power of the equity of the love story between Martin and Coretta King, and how we're bringing it back together. We're going to bring it back, and we're going to make sure the world knows.
4: It's called, again, Experiencing the Dream, MLK the Musical. I'm just going to put this out there. Somewhere I read, you got to call things that are not as though they
2: That's
4: were.
2: Right.
3: Yes, sir.
4: So we're going to put this out and say, this is the owner's way to Broadway. We're just going to claim that
3: God.
4: We're going to claim that right now. That at some point, we all going to head to New York and see this on Broadway. We're just going to put that out there in the ether right now.
3: Let's
4: the universe. Get it. We're going to claim it, and we're going to call it. But until it gets to Broadway, if you are in Southern California this Friday night, they're at the Greater Emmanuel Temple. That's on East Imperial Highway in Linwood. Everybody in Southern California knows where Greater Emmanuel is, but just look up Greater Emmanuel Temple. Tickets are available at MLK Event Tickets. MLK Event Tickets. It's where you can get tickets. It's this Friday night at 7 o'clock. They're honoring Stevie Wonder this Friday night with a special presentation. I won't tell you all the details, but it's going to be a great performance. Again, this Friday night at 7 p.m. at the Greater Emmanuel Temple, if you are here in Southern California, Experiencing the Dream, MLK the Musical. So you heard it first here on the Tavis Smiley Show, but somewhere down the road, when they hit Broadway, we're going to bring them back, and we're going to celebrate the time we had today, declaring that it was on its way to Broadway. Keisha, happy birthday. Good to have you here.
2: Thank you.
4: Dr. Mason, congratulations on an amazing piece of work. Thank you, sir.
3: Thank you, sir.
4: I'm Tavis Smiley, back here tomorrow, Lord willing, to do this all over again. Until then, thanks for tuning in, and as always, happy birthday, Stevie.
3: Happy
4: Keep the
3: birthday.
4: Faith. Keep the faith.
2: Happy birthday.

0: 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Another great Best of Tavis Smiley show on tap for you today. In our second hour today, a conversation with Travis Payne, world-renowned choreographer, director, and producer. And given the global success of the Michael Jackson biopic, why not a conversation, a career conversation with this creative genius and his partnership with the King of Pop? We'll do that today in hour two. In our third hour today, we'll be joined by Lerone A. Martin, religious studies professor and director of the Martin Luther King Jr. Research and Education Institute at Stanford. He'll take us inside his new text, Young King, The Making of Martin Luther King Jr. But first today, Tony Carruthers is severely mentally ill, and yet he is still scheduled to be executed in Tennessee just a few days from now. I am pleased to be joined right now by the prominent anti-death penalty advocate and best-selling author of Dead Man Walking, Sister Helen Prejean. Sister Helen, how are you? Good to hear your voice again.
1: I am great. Man, it's good to hear your voice. Great to be with you.
0: My honor.
1: You do good work, man. We got to help educate people about what's going on in this criminal justice system.
0: Now, you are doing the great work, and I'm always honored to celebrate and amplify it on any platform that I have. And I'm, again, grateful to God that we get a chance to do it one more time. Let me just jump in and make the most of the half hour that we have. Tell me, I got some other stuff I want to talk to you about, but tell me about Tony Carruthers.
1: Tony Carruthers is going to be killed by the state of Tennessee on May 21st unless citizens can hear this program, hear the issues of justice in his case, and call the governor or call the attorney general and say, don't execute this man. And here's why. You would think that if you're going to kill a man, you would want all the evidence to be airtight. You would want the state to have examined everything. They got all kind of DNA testing in this that they have not even examined. They have a likely other man by the name of Ronnie Irving, who probably was the killer. And they have testing. They have never tested some items that could show that definitively Tony Carruthers was not the killer. For example, the blanket in which the victim was buried is filled with DNA. Well, if Tony was the killer, it would seem you'd find his DNA somewhere on that blanket. It's nowhere. There were five fingerprints at the scene of the murder. Tony's fingerprints are not on it. And it's for 30 years, prosecutors kept the defense or the appellate lawyers from finding out the truth about the main jailhouse witness that they had, Albert Shaw. They had said over and over and over again they did not incentivize him or pay him in any way to do that testimony. 30 blooming years later, they finally get the documentation that shows that they did. And there's so much in this case about, and it's going to be about a man dying. I'm upset about this. It's like, how can we let this happen? We got to educate the people. We got to help them to just say, look, the thing's broken. We already have 200 wrongfully convicted people that were lucky enough, blessed enough to get off a death row. And here Tennessee's going to send another man to his death. With all these questions, what is the harm in delaying the execution so you can get all the DNA testing done? What's the harm in that in the interest of justice?
0: Let me ask you a similar question, Sister Helen, which is, with all these questions swirling that you just laid out rather eloquently, why in Tennessee is there this rush to judgment, this rush to execution, put another way?
1: Well, first of all, you always have to look, when you look at kind of the field in which executions happen, what state are we talking about?
0: Oh, yeah.
1: And what And listen, Tavis, is it the pattern clear? Most of the executions that have happened, over 70%, have happened in the ex-slave states. Tennessee is an ex-slave state. And it's where racism is a legacy of the harshest penal system that you can have, and the harshest penalty, which is the death penalty. And you look at the pockets that are still executing people right now, they're all in these deep former slave states, and Tennessee's one of them. That's the broad scenario of it.
0: No, I get it. I get it. The data that I've been reading of late seems to suggest, I want to just take your temperature on this, Sister Helen. The data that I've been reading of late, this particular case, notwithstanding these ex-slave states and the narrative you've laid out, is absolutely accurate. That data point, notwithstanding, the data that I'm reading of late suggests that, broadly speaking, we're moving in the right direction on this issue in this country. That is abolition to the death penalty. Would you agree or disagree with that?
1: No, that's an important statement you're making, because we got to keep hope alive. And we have to always look at the big pattern going on in our country. When I wrote the book, Dead Man Walking,
0: Oh,
1: it
0: yes.
1: came out in 1993, 80% of the American public said they supported the death penalty. Now you look at it, and it's close. It's hovering right above 50%. So you're going from 80% to 50%. Then when you look at actual practice of executions, when you look at states in law or in practice, most states, except for the 10 Deep South ex-slave states, do not practice the death penalty anymore. They don't do it. They don't. The zeal and the heart for killing people for their crimes has gone out from people. Juries, even like in Texas, with a policeman being killed, gave a life sentence rather than convicting and sentencing their fellow citizens to die. It's too big a responsibility for human beings to handle. My vote is going to get you killed. I mean, it's too much for us to handle, and we're making so many mistakes. People don't want to do it anymore. Take our state, Louisiana. In the 80s, we killed 8 people in 8.5 weeks. In the mid-80s, right when we go in gangbusters to execute criminals. Now, there was 17 years hiatus. And I've kind of gotten over these years going on to death row in Louisiana, and over again, I've gotten to know the guards. I've gotten to know the wardens that have been there. People don't want to kill anymore. There was a 17-year hiatus on death penalties in Louisiana. I mean, I've talked to one of the guards. He just said, "You look, I did great as long as I was a supervisor on death row, but then they assigned me over to what they call the TAC team, which means the tactical team, which means the execution team, that you got to be willing to use tactical force to drag the person to execution if they don't go willingly." And he said, "I come home after these executions, I've been to five, and I get my lazy boy chair, and I can't sleep and I can't eat, because I know in my gut I helped to kill someone who was rendered completely defenseless." And that's what the heart of the issue is, and it's also a heart about torture, is that people are rendered completely defenseless and deliberately killed. These are some of the issues around us.
0: No, I want to come back to that statement that you uttered so powerfully, that this is too big for humans to handle. This is too big for humans to handle. She referenced her book, Dead Man Walking. It was an international bestseller.
2: Church teaches that the death penalty is inadmissible because it is an attack on the inviolability and dignity of the person. Only when a society safeguards the sanctity of human life will it flourish and prosper. In this regard, we affirm that the dignity of the person is not lost even after various serious crimes are committed. And I likewise offer my support to those who advocate for the abolition of the death penalty in the United States of America and around the world.
0: That is Pope Leo condemning capital punishment just last month. So he wanted to make sure he was on the record, and he said it pretty clearly and rather eloquently. But again, that's Pope Leo talking about the death penalty just last month. We are honored to be in conversation once again with the prominent anti-death penalty advocate and bestselling author of Dead Man Walking, Sister Helen Prejean. I'm always thrilled, again, just humbled
3: to be in dialogue with her. Her work and her witness over these many, many decades is to be celebrated and to be appreciated. And so I consider.
1: And Tavis, yes. I got to tell you the story behind that statement of Pope Leo.
3: Yes.
1: I was in Chicago, and I know the former governor of Illinois, Pat Quinn, mm-hmm. who had the moral courage as governor to sign into law the bill for abolition.
3: That's right.
1: But you know, sometimes the legislature will pass it and then the governor won't have the guts to do it. But he did. And he said to me, hey, Sister Helen, you know, it's the 15th anniversary of Illinois abolishing the death penalty. And so we began to talk about planning a celebration. So I said to him, look, I'm not making any promises, but I have some people who know some people who know some people. Maybe we could get Pope Leo to come send a message, like to hold up a beacon of light where a state's doing the right thing, you know, mm-hmm. And Illinois is one of those states. In 2011, they abolished the death penalty. You want to hold them up.
3: Yep.
1: We don't have to keep doing this. Well, don't you know the person who knew the person who knew the person? Lo and behold, we get a message back. Pope Leo would be happy to send a video message to you at DePaul University in Chicago when you celebrate the 15th anniversary. Mm. I was shocked. And lo and behold, Tavis, here he comes. So we gather people around.
3: Yeah.
1: Pat Quinn, the former governor, was there to celebrate Illinois. Boom, here comes the Pope. And look at his words. Look what his focus is. And you got to know, it took 1,500 years of dialogue for the Catholic Church to reach a position that we can't give over to the state the right to take life. You know what we were just talking about? Too big for humans
3: to
1: handle?
3: Yes.
1: Here we go. Mm-hmm. Here we go. So for 1,500 years, in the church teachings, kept upholding the state has a right to take life. But when you go and get into the history of that, well, that was during days when they didn't have prisons, and so then the church upheld that state authorities could kill the violent people, always to protect society. It was never about this tit-for-tat thing, some crimes we gonna determine, or so heinous that you deserve to be killed and no other punishment will do. Never that.
3: Yeah.
1: So that dialogue that went on over all that time, finally, we reached a point with Pope Francis in 2018, that they changed the official crystallization of the teaching of the church in the catechism by saying, no matter how grievous the crime, we can never entrust over to state authorities to execute.
3: Yeah.
1: You can't put them in charge. It's too big for them to handle. Mm. And here we have Tony Carruthers, one more example of mistakes made in a man's case and just asking the state to hold off to do further testing.
3: Yeah, that state is Tennessee, in case you've just tuned in. Tony Carruthers is severely mentally ill, so diagnosed, and with all these questions Sister Helen laid out earlier in this conversation that swirled around his particular case, including questions about DNA evidence and all kinds of other evidence that has not been tested. He is set to be executed on May 21st, just days from now, by the state of Tennessee. She's on this program, and I'm delighted to have her to make sure that you understand the facts. And we want to be calling the governor, calling the attorney general in Tennessee to save the life of Tony Carruthers.
1: Just delay it.
3: Yeah, just
1: delay it long enough
3: to get
1: the testing so you can be absolutely sure if you're killing a man.
3: That's right. And I love that phrase that this is too big for humans to handle. Let me circle back to something else you said earlier. The data point about the fact that where the death penalty is still being most aggressively and one could even argue, you know, assiduously used is in the South, specifically, as you put it, in these ex-slave states. So here's my question.
1: Right.
3: These states will obviously forever be ex-slave states. Do we see any way in these ex-slave states where we can turn the tide against the use of the death penalty?
1: Absolutely. I mean, look at Virginia.
3: Mm-hmm.
1: Nobody executed more people than Virginia. Nobody had harsher courts to uphold death sentences than the Fourth Circuit in Virginia. Virginia killed women, children. They hanged them. And it was so racist. And when when the Supreme Court first put the death penalty back in 76 in the 80s when the executions were happening, college students would be drinking beer outside where the executions were happening saying, "Kill the coon, kill the coon," the most racist language. But here's the thing we got to understand. Well, so first of all, we know that Southern states, if you go and you educate the people, if the universities and colleges do their work of helping them, students, young people, to understand about the system of justice and how it works, if we have enough digging into the law and how the Supreme Court set up the death penalty, how they set it up in the Gregg decision of 76, they built two fatal flaws in it. One, they put an impossible criteria by which you're supposed to make a decision if somebody should die for their crime. If their crime is serious enough, this merits the death penalty. Over here, maybe not so much. But here, death penalty. Mm-hmm. You know what the criteria is? Only those that do the worst of the worst murders. Come on. Can you tell me what an ordinary murder is?
3: Yeah.
1: Can you tell me how any murder of a human being is anything other than the absolute worst of the worst, because it's a person being ripped out of the universe and never being able to be replaced? Supreme Court, when they set up the death penalty, worst of the worst is a criteria which is fuzzy. Nobody knows what it means. And it's coupled with, and here's what makes it so lethal and so wrong, complete discretion of prosecutors whether to go for the death penalty or not. It ends up being in an individual's hands. So if you trace this Tony Carruthers case, who was the prosecutor that went after him, said, okay, we're going to call this one the worst of the worst, and we're going after death? And then look at that judge in that case where Tony's public defender was so inept and the judge was so mad at him. He determined that Tony had to defend himself and knows nothing about the law. Look at that. So the way the daggone thing's been set up from the beginning is it's had these fault lines in it. And that brings us to, well, why now are the executions happening in Tennessee? Why are they happening? I mean, DeSantis had 19 in 2025 and he's already killed six more. It's up to the discretion of these individual prosecutors who are political beings,
3: who
1: run for office and brag about what they do to get points. So you have the lives of people in these politicians' hands. And then we come to judges. You're supposed to be able to interpret law for fairness and justice and human rights. And look at our own Supreme Court. They look at that Eighth Amendment where it says we will not practice cruel punishment and do not recognize that to take a person, sentence them to death, put them in a small cell for 20 years and take them out and kill them is cruelty.
3: It's just that.
1: They don't acknowledge it's cruelty.
3: Nope. It's just that. Just that. I want to put a final point. I'm watching my time. It's getting away from me. I ain't got but 4 minutes left with you. And I could do this for hours with you. But I want to put a final point to just underscore, double click, pick your phrase, something you said earlier. And that is, this case is fraught with so many errors and blunders and questions that have yet to be answered. Sister Helen laid out quite brilliantly in this conversation. But this case is so bad. You heard Sister Helen say that his public defender, who was just wretched in this case, the public defender was so bad, the judge got mad at the public defender, they pushed him out, and Mr. Carruthers was forced to represent himself. He ain't no lawyer. He was forced to represent himself. And you put that on top of all these other questions that are swirling, and you get Sister Helen's point. Slow this thing down. Stop it. Let's get these issues addressed. Why are we rushing to execution on May 21st in a case where a guy was so badly defended by a public defender, he had to represent himself? Sister Helen, as my big mama would say, it's just too much like right. Why they can't slow this thing down makes no sense whatsoever.
1: And you get into a political mindset of the governor and the people in the state. Oh, yeah, of course. You know, we don't make mistakes. They always cover up. But I want to appeal to the people, you know, of Tennessee. The people of Tennessee are better than this. This is not what we want for justice. It's finally got to be up to the people to call our officials to be the kind of officials we need them to be. And all we're asking in this case, can you delay it for three blooming weeks to just get the DNA testing done? Can you do that when the life of a man is at stake?
3: Yeah.
1: And I appeal to the people of Tennessee. Who's ever listening to this? And get on the ACLU.org page and just put in case Carruthers and get in there with them, because they got a petition going and they got ways for people to get involved. Raise your voice. Otherwise, we feel hopeless and helpless.
3: There's your assignment. Just go to the ACLU page. You can put in Carruthers. That's Carruthers. Go to the ACLU page, put in Carruthers, and all you got to do is sign a petition. It's very simple. Everybody listening to me right now, literally from California to the Carolinas, can do that. I ask you one more game. Just go to the ACLU page, put in Carruthers. You can, you'll be directed to the petition page, sign the petition. We're just asking for a delay in this case. Sister Helen's asking you that. I'm asking you that. Wherever you're hearing me right now, ACLU page, type in Carruthers, sign the petition. I got 90 seconds to go. I want to just mention again that this international best-selling book, Dead Man Walking, by Sister Helen years ago, is now out in a graphic edition. Say a word about that, Sister Helen, right quick.
1: Yeah, Random House published it in November. You can go on Amazon and get it. And it's really strong. The artist in Sweden who did the art in it, and Rose Vines who did the writing in it, it's my right-hand person. And it's so strong and good, and it has all kinds of information in it, graphically depicted. Mm-hmm. And nothing like having a story written out with pictures in it that help you understand. The young people are gobbling it up.
3: I love it. All these years later, Dead Man Walking is still a necessary text, now out in a graphic edition by our friend, our sister, our leader, Sister Helen Prejean. Sister Helen, again, as I said earlier, I consider it a signal honor of my career every time I get a chance to do this with you. I love you. I celebrate your work and your witness, your life and your legacy ongoing. Thank you for this opportunity.
1: Thank you, Tavis. Always a good thing to talk to you.
3: Thank you. More of Tavis Smiley.

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1: The New York State Community Commission on Reparations Remedies will hold a public hearing Saturday, May 30th in Harlem at the National Urban League Conference Center located at 117 West 125th Street. 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
2: 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Again, I'm Lamon, and this is Lamon's Jazz Break at 8. We'll be with you till 10 o'clock. And I want to open up tonight's show, this weekend show, with a dear friend of mine, Antoinette Montague, with one of her classics from one of her very early albums, CDs, if you will, Behind the Smile. Again, right here at Lamon's Jazz Break at 8.